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3: I'm Dan Ronan in Washington with these news headlines. U.S. military forces hit three Iranian oil tankers today. This after the Navy says its warships were targeted by Iranian missiles. No American personnel were hit, and the military says two Iranian ships were permanently disabled and one was destroyed. The attacks come one day after President Trump called the conflict in Iran, quote, small potatoes, and the U.S. has instead attempted to put more economic pressure on Iran to end the fighting. Primary voters in New Hampshire Tuesday will select both Republican and Democratic candidates for the U.S. Senate. Republican former Senator Scott Brown and John Sununu are seeking a return to Washington. Democrats to decide between Congressman Chris Pappas and Democratic Socialist Karishma Manzoor. I'm Dan Ronan, NPR News.
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4: 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I'm Alzo Slade. We're playing this week with Mo Rocca, Annie Rarada, and Shane Torres. And here again is your host at the Rose Music Center in Huber Heights, Ohio, Peter Sagal.
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6: Hey y'all, Sam Sanders here today on my show with KCRW, one of my favorite artists, Wyclef Jean. Wyclef rose to fame in the 90s with his supergroup, the Fugees. He has since made numerous classics with artists like Shakira, Santana, Mary J. Blige, so many others. Wyclef joined me in studio and told me all about his process for making a hit song.
7: Don't even think about writing hits, right?
6: Mm-hmm.
7: Just write a cultural phenomenon. Write a movement, right? Because a movement is bigger than a song.
6: Plus, Wyclef Jean performs a bunch of songs this episode, including the hardest one he's ever written.
7: Sometimes words come and you pen in it and you're like, what the hell am I writing? Like, nah.
6: All that coming up this hour after these headlines.
8: Live from NPR News in Washington, I'm Dan Ronan. Russian President Vladimir Putin has met with White House envoys Steve Witkoff and Jared Kushner. They were in Moscow today for talks aimed at finding an end to the war in Ukraine. One outcome so far, a promise by the Russian leader to temporarily suspend attacks on Ukraine's capital city, Kyiv, ahead of a visit by the Americans expected Sunday. NPR's Charles Maines reports from Moscow.
9: Ahead of the talks, Putin announced a 72-hour pause on attacks on Kyiv, building on a similar gesture by Ukrainian President Volodymyr Zelensky while the Americans traveled to Moscow. It amounts to a temporary reprieve for both capital cities after a summer of escalating drone and missile strikes, often targeting civilian infrastructure. Less clear is what progress there might be towards an actual peace deal. In announcing the diplomatic mission, President Trump suggested Witkoff and Kushner had a new proposal on offer. Yet publicly, Putin has shown little willingness to compromise, and Zelensky little desire for territorial concessions. The Kremlin insists are required for a lasting peace. Charles Maines, NPR News, Moscow.
8: In southern Lebanon, Israel's military says it's taken control of a strategic ridge it had been fighting for more than 2 months. NPR's Jane Arraf has more from Beirut.
10: On Thursday, Israel released a video saying it had taken operational control of Ali al-Tahr Ridge and tunnels used by Hezbollah fighters. Hezbollah disputed that Israel now controlled the ridge, saying that Israel was continuing to bomb the location. It noted the video did not show the tunnels Israel says it now controls. A U.S. brokered plan for Hezbollah fighters and Israeli forces to withdraw and the Lebanese army to take over has stalled. Hezbollah says it won't withdraw from the strategic hill while Israel is in a position to retain control of the area. A ceasefire is officially in effect, but Israeli airstrikes Friday killed at least 3 people and wounded more than 20, according to Lebanon's health ministry. Jane Arraf, NPR News, Beirut.
8: Gen Z is building up debt faster than previous generations, NPR's Stephen Bisaha reports.
11: Gen Z debt loads are up 12% from a year ago. That's according to the credit counseling company Money Management International. The company's seen demand for debt management from Gen Z clients go up 35%. Ted Rossman is the group's consumer finance analyst, and he says Gen Z is ahead of other generations.
12: And not in a good way. Gen Zers have more credit card debt than millennials did at the same age, according to TransUnion. Even if you adjust for inflation, Gen Zers have been using credit at earlier ages.
11: Gen Z is at the age where they're forming households, meaning they're dealing with the high cost of housing and childcare. Stephen Bisaha, NPR News.
8: It's NPR. The State Board of Education in Texas has approved new social studies standards. Muslims say it discriminates, though, against them. Bill Zwiebel with member station KERA in Dallas reports.
13: The 15-member board voted along party lines on the new curriculum, which links Islam to violence and terrorism and emphasizes Christianity as the nation's cornerstone religion. The new standards that could be in place by 2030 for all Texas high schoolers requires students to learn how radical Islam was the motivation behind the 9/11 attacks and refers to the Prophet Muhammad's brutal military campaigns. An amendment to remove that term brutal was opposed by board member Brandon Hall, a pastor.
14: I think that would be just a grave mistake to remove this word. I think we do have a moral imperative to describe it that way.
13: Opponents like the Muslim civil rights group CARE said they'll fight to overturn the new curriculum. For NPR News, I'm Bill Zeeble in Dallas.
8: The federal government's National Highway Traffic Safety Administration has opened an investigation into Tesla's new cyber cab to determine if it meets all of the government's safety standards. Tesla insists the futuristic-looking vehicles complied with the safety requirements when it was self-certified. The vehicles launched with significant fanfare recently in Austin, Texas, and a small number of them are on the road. However, they do not have a steering wheel, an accelerator, or a brake pedal that you would normally find in other passenger cars. The safety agency is not accusing Tesla of breaking the law. It just wants to determine how they were certified. I'm Dan Ronan, NPR News.
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6: Hey y'all, Sam Sanders here. Thank you so much for checking out my show with KCRW. This week, one of my favorite musicians ever. Wyclef Jean. You know him from the seminal 90s hip-hop group, The Fugees, and for his solo career, making massive hits with artists like Shakira, Santana, so many more. Wyclef Jean is now working on a new project called Quantum Leap. It's 7 albums spanning 7 genres, all to be released this year. The first 2 albums are out right now. Clef Notes is an exploration of hip-hop, and Q-Theory, his most recent, explores jazz. We get into all of that, but also Wyclef Jean plays some music during this conversation. Yes, I convinced him to bring his guitar to our studio in Santa Monica. And I asked him to play some songs that begin to tell the story of his long and illustrious career. Let me tell you, this chat was a treat. Come for the music, stay for the real story behind Shakira's Hips Don't Lie. All right, enough of me. Let's get to the music. Without further ado, Wyclef Jean. The last time we talked at On Air Fest,
18: It was you, me, my dear friend Justin Richmond, just talking about you and your music.
7: Yeah.
18: But there was no guitar. I convinced you to bring your guitar this
7: time. That's right. My pride and joy.
18: Yeah. I'm so happy it's here. And I want you, over the course of this conversation, to play for us a bit.
7: Cool.
18: I'm not sure if the note got to you, but I would love for you to play for us right now your favorite Wyclef Jean song.
7: I ain't write it yet, man.
18: Okay. Well, second favorite.
7: I ain't write that yet either, but I'll play you a song. This is what I love. I love writing music for people.
18: We know. Like, you've written so many hits favorites. For other people.
7: So I could write a song that I wrote and then how I started it with guitar. You want to hear it?
18: Yeah. Talk me through it.
7: Cool. Perfect. Uno, dos, tres, cuatro.

0: Yeah. Yeah. I always wonder with that song. I was like, dang, Maria gets around. She's in Spanish Harlem. She's in East L.A.
1: Yeah, you know.
0: What's Maria's story?
1: So Maria's story, as a young and, you know, and someone who loved music, I used to love musicals.
0: Oh, yeah.
1: And one of my favorite musicals is West Side Story.
0: Classic.
1: So that's why I'd start the joint, like, you know, Maria.
0: Yeah.
1: She reminded me of West Side Story.
0: Yeah.
1: So it's like one of those musicals I could definitely relate to, you know, as an immigrant, like coming from Haiti,
0: mm-hmm.
1: and then moving to Brooklyn, and in the areas, you know, like we was in heavy, like gang area, you feel me?
0: Mm-hmm.
1: And it was like one of the roughest projects in Marlboro, you know what I mean? But once we all saw Maria, you know what I mean? We all kept it together. She kept the block together.
0: Describe to me this Maria from your youth.
1: You know, Maria.
0: Was it a person? Was it a woman? Was it someone you knew or saw?
1: No, yeah, well, the crush, you know, automatically.
0: Yeah.
1: So Maria is another word for whatever is your first crush. So
0: okay.
1: It could be Magdalena or whoever is your first crush is your Maria. You know what I mean?
0: Yeah.
1: And when I say like Maria, she remind me of West Side Story. The whole idea with this song is just like you growing up in like the roughest neighborhoods, but it's like Beauty and the Beast
0: mm-hmm.
1: because it's like so beautiful because, you know, it's like your first crush, like y'all doing everything together, you know, and then the projects no longer become scary.
0: Mm.
1: It just becomes like a playground for love, you know what I mean? And discovery.
0: I love that. A playground for love.
1: Yeah.
0: You know, so you write this song, but it is on a Carlos Santana album, and those vocals are sung by men who are not you. I'm very interested in Wyclef's process when he makes a baby, makes a song, and then just, you know, you give it to other people. You're very generous in that way. How does that work? What is that process? Because I'm like, if I wrote a song like Maria, it's mine. I don't give it to anybody else.
1: Yeah. So my genesis and my DNA, I met Quincy Jones at a very young age.
0: How young?
1: Like I was 18 when I first met him, and I had did a off-Broadway play called Club 12.
0: Okay.
1: A Shakespearean story.
0: Yeah.
1: And I had did all the music for the play. So I would say like...
0: Did the music as in wrote the music?
1: I wrote the music for the play. And I acted. I played Malvolio. So
0: wow.
1: I'm pretty good off-Broadway, you know?
0: I don't believe it.
1: I did my thing. In the play, Q was one of them people that came to see if he was going to invest in the play. But so I would say like, in high school, you know, I fell in love with Quincy Jones, Gershwin, Miles Davis.
0: Yeah.
1: So I've always approached music from a composer's aspect,
0: mm-hmm.
1: right? So as a composer, you write the best music and you love to hear the world sing it, right?
0: Mm-hmm.
1: So I'm never thinking about, am I giving somebody else a hit? That could never be in my mind.
0: Mm.
1: As generous as I am, I own the copyright.
0: So you're getting paid.
1: I ain't that generous now. So what I do is, you know, you write these songs and you look for, it's like you write an amazing script and you're like, yo, then you have a dream list, right? You'd be like, yo, man,
0: okay,
1: if only Denzel would play this part, you know what I'm saying? I know we'd be headed to the top.
0: Yeah.
1: So that's how I do music. I do the music. And then I cast.
0: All right. If you're just now joining me, I'm talking with musician Wyclef Jean. As most of you know, he got his start in the 90s supergroup, the Fugees, and then went on to create some of the biggest hits of his generation, like Gone Till November, among others. Wyclef's new album is out right now. It's called Clef Notes. Get it? How did the cast for this song come together, Maria?
1: So this song came from one of my late mentors, Clive Davis.
0: Okay.
1: And Clive Davis gave me a call.
0: You knew everybody.
1: Yeah, I'm like a baby. You know, I was a baby in the game. I came in as a baby.
0: Yeah.
1: So Clive gave me a call and was like, I just had a big run with Whitney for My Love's Your Love.
0: Which is honestly my favorite Wyclef song.
1: Oh, thank you. So that's one of my favorites, too.
0: It's just
1: Whitney was so pure in that.

0: So he was like, yo, have you heard of Carlos Santana? I said, Carlos Santana from Woodstock? I said, I don't know. I said, what year was I born? 69. Yeah, I've heard of him. Mm-hmm. I said, he's literally one of the best guitar players beside Jimi Hendrix.
1: Yeah.
0: Then I started geeking out on Clive, like, yo, you knew who his rivalry was? Mm-hmm. And I was like, yo, his rivalry was this cat named Gabor Zabor, who in the time when Carlos was playing guitar, mm-hmm. that was another dude. You know, like in hip hop rivalries, like you battling somebody.
1: And it makes you better.
0: Yeah, yeah. So he was like, yo. So he flew, me and my cousin Jerry, I think to San Francisco somewhere, and we went to meet Carlos. And again, right, so I have the idea in my head. And the first thing I thought about this song was I needed a vocalist, mm-hmm. right? Because Carlos is an instrumentalist.
1: Yeah.
0: So I needed a vocalist. And in my brain, I just kept thinking Temptations. In my head, I was like, yo, I have this Latin R&B song, but I need the vocals to feel like it's like this,
1: like
0: this male singer, but like a soul group. So came across these kids, Product GMB, out of Long Island.
1: How'd you find that?
0: They came to my studio, right? I was working out of Sony. They came.
1: They just showed up?
0: Yeah. Showed up, you know what
1: I'm
0: saying?
1: As in, like, we would love to work with you, Mr. Michael?
0: Yeah, as in, like, you know, yo, please listen to my demo vibes, you know what I'm saying? Check out my music. They sang live. It was Money, Harm, and Sincere. Amazing. One had a big soulful voice, and the other had, like, a falsetto.
1: Mm-hmm.
0: And I was like, and then, okay, so if they tell you the story, they'll say when we was pulling up on Clef, Clef thought we was gonna rob him because we just looked like drill rappers. Like, yo, what you want to do? Like, you know what I'm saying to you? And they did. They looked like, yo, they had the bandanas and everything, and they just start breaking into song. You know what I'm
1: saying?
0: That's
1: amazing.
0: That was pretty cool. So I was like, okay, I found the vocal.

0: This should be a note to everyone trying. Actually, do bring your mixtape to the studio. Show up outside the door and be like, hey, hey, hey.
1: Bang,
0: bang. It sometimes works.
1: Please listen to my demo.
0: Yeah.
1: Like, you never know. I mean, I did it. We all did it. Like,
0: okay.
1: You know, don't stop the grind.
0: So you see Product GMB. You say they can sing it.
1: They can sing.
0: Carlos can play it.
1: Yeah, so me and Jerry, we went. We flew. And I remember when I sat there, and the first thing that came in my head, I wasn't even on the guitar. I was on the keyboard.
0: Mm-hmm.
1: And the first riff that came was,
0: yeah.
1: The riff just came automatically. And of course, I'm sitting there with one of the greatest guitar players ever. And then it was just like magic. It's like one of them things that you lay out.
0: Mm-hmm.
1: And as a composer, you just watch it come to life.
0: Mm.
1: I would say that's the most amazing thing about writing songs. It's like it goes from like dream to real life. You know what I mean?
0: Yeah.
1: And then Carlos starts to wail on the guitar.
0: Yeah.
1: And it was just one of the most amazing sessions.
0: Yeah. How long did it take to get the song done?
1: I work pretty fast, like 3 hours. I don't really, to get the song done, I usually will show up. Like Beyonce will tell you I did their song in 30 minutes.
0: The Destiny Child song?
1: Yeah, like in 30 minutes.
0: You did No, No, No, the remix in 30 minutes.
1: 30 minutes, she'll tell you.
2: It's online.
0: Wow.
1: Yeah.
0: And so you put this song together for Carlos Santana with the Product GMB, Maria Maria. It is the second single from his big album Supernatural after Smooth, which had been number one for weeks.
1: Yeah.
0: This song too was number one for weeks. Did you expect that?
1: No, I don't even, my brain can't even fathom what that even means. Like, I think like it, so the way that I do it, I do the music and then I be like, yo, this just feels special. Mm-hmm. You know what I mean? And it just feels, I said, oh, okay, the world gonna sing this one. That's usually what
0: we're
1: my
0: still
1: head's
0: singing
1: at.
0: It.
1: And once you do that, then you know you surpass a space of hit making, right? You've touched into the core of the human, which is a cultural phenomenon, right? Because like hits come and go, but a cultural phenomenon, it just like lives on.
0: Yeah.
1: Like forever and ever and ever, it's passed on to generations. Yeah.
0: What song are people most surprised to find out that you wrote?
1: I think like one of the things that shock people is when they go back, because I was raised with my mama played country music in the household. So country
0: I didn't
1: music,
0: know that.
1: Yeah, so country is one of the most like natural form of music for me.
0: Mm.
1: So I think people get shocked when they see me performing at the Johnny Cash tribute. I'm doing like Delia's Gone.

0: 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When we come back, more music from Wyclef Jean, including the hardest song he's ever written. Stick around.
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0: Hey y'all, Sam Sanders here. Welcome back to my show. Let's get back into my conversation with musician Wyclef Jean. You know Wyclef from the hip-hop group The Fugees and from his endless collaborations with artists like Shakira and Santana and many others. Wyclef's newest album is out right now. It's called Q Theory. It is the second album of a 7-album project called Quantum Leap. These 7 albums explore 7 genres of music. Wyclef joined me in studio with his guitar to reflect on his career and play us some music. So let's just get back into it. I want to have you play some more, but I want to talk a little bit about your new stuff. You got some new music you're working on right now, some new things coming at us. What is it? Tell us.
4: What I have coming out, I'm the first one human on the planet to do this.
0: Okay.
4: It's 7 genres, 7 albums. In the course of a year.
0: Seven.
4: I started working on this 7 years ago.
0: Okay.
4: And then I felt like, okay, we're ready to start putting it out. Because once you start putting out, you can't stop.
0: Yeah.
4: So,
0: yeah.
4: 7 genres.
0: What are they?
4: Hip-hop.
0: Mm-hmm.
4: After hip-hop is jazz.
0: Mm-hmm.
4: After jazz, it's reggae, my first one-drop album.
0: Yeah.
4: After reggae is gospel. After that, it's the country album.
0: Mm-hmm.
4: I think the first single might be me and Melissa Everidge. So the album's coming out crazy.
0: Please let it happen, yes.
4: After that, it's the R&B album, mm-hmm. Grown and Sexy.
0: Yeah.
4: And then the final album is called Le Mardi Gras. And Le Mardi Gras is like the Mardi Gras. It's another way of saying the carnival,
0: mm-hmm.
4: right? So this is when I put all of us together. So I want you to think of Rocco Pollo. I want you to think of the gumbo. I want you to think like what happens. Like it has to feel like we all at the festival.
0: Yeah.
4: All at the same time. One world, one heart.
0: Yeah.
4: Every race, every nation.
0: Yeah.
4: And that's how we celebrate.
0: I love that. Yeah. I can't help but thinking when you talk about music that way, how much of that is inspired by your Haitian Caribbean heritage. That part of the world is all about a mix-up and a mashup of lots of different cultures.
4: Yeah, so, I mean, again, like, Haiti is within the Americas.
0: Yeah.
4: Right? So when you look at that side, you have Haiti next to Santo Domingo. Really, it's the same island, Española.
0: Mm-hmm.
4: We have Puerto Rico.
0: Mm-hmm.
4: We have Cuba. We have mm-hmm. Jamaica.
0: Yeah.
4: Right? So
0: Florida's right up there.
4: Florida's right. So Florida literally is like an island. Right? So so I only say that to tell you that this has always been going on long before I was born.
0: Yes.
4: Remember, like, when Harry Belafonte came to the States, like, when they found him and dudes started singing, like, they're like, yo, what kind of style is this? We like this. So it's always been around. All I'm doing, I'm just continuing, you know, what those before me just naturally did. And again, it's like, it's a reminder, like, you know what I'm saying? Like, this is like the country of immigrants. Like, so let's not forget, like, our power is in unification and not in division. You know?
0: Oh, yeah. Well, and like, nothing about music wants division.
4: No.
0: All music wants is to connect and to not think about lines of genre and just be music.
4: No, big time, big time.

0: Time. You about to play something?
1: I'll tell you a story.
0: Okay. This is so cool. Oh my God. I love this so much.
1: I'ma do this one for my homies gone. Judge hit the hammer, he ain't coming home. We all are from the danger zone. The devil pulled the card and he said, choose one. I chose music, my homies chose, yeah. Some of my ballers chose the NBA. Cause those on the block, man, they gang bang. Funeral parlors making all that change, yeah. Yo, when my cousin got his first tech, I was playing Jimi Hendrix in the basement. All I wanted to be was a rock star, yeah. All he wanted to be was a trap star. Air Chapel, Air Chapel. All he wanted to be was a trap star. El Chapo, El Chapo. Let me talk. Gone till November, he ain't coming back. I was talking about my homies, man, that's so crack. Caught in the trap, hit from the back. They hit the steel like the owl boy that's hidden on a dollar bill. Welcome to the rotten apple, the city of lights. No matter how they shine, it can't steal the night. Cause when the ghosts knock, knock, just before your guess, red dot at your chest, the eagle raised the cuckoo's nest. Better be with them artillery pack, they be jumping like Jack when they jump out the box. Right, the sound that they got, they be flying through the air like vampire back, straight from the back. When they attack in the middle of the night, when you up in the trap, you keep on bucking, they bucking you back in the middle of bucking, somebody get flat. Hey, I'ma do this one for my homies gone. Judge hit the hammer, they ain't coming home, no, no. We all are from the danger zone. The devil pulled a card and he said, choose one. I chose music, my homies chose, yeah. Some of my ballers chose the NBA. Cause those on that block, man, they gang bang. Funeral parlors making all that change, yeah. Yo, when my cousin got his first tag, I was playing Jimi Hendrix in the best band. All I wanted to be was a rapper.

0: Hendrix.
1: Yeah.
2: You ain't never hear that one, right?
1: No.
2: Okay, you can check
1: Tell
2: it out
1: me about
2: online.
1: It.
2: It's called Hendrix, man.
1: Oh
2: no,
1: my
2: no,
1: God.
2: You, now you're going to... I'm putting you up on some clef yeah, that you haven't right. heard.
1: I don't know too many people that can play their own guitar while singing and rapping. When did you know that you could do all of those things? Was there a moment when young Wyclef said to himself, or someone said to young Wyclef, you got it?
2: Well, the talent really is God-given. It comes from the church. So at a very young age, you know, we're in the church. And
1: what
2: whatever,
1: kind of church?
2: It's like a gospel.
1: Which
2: Nazarene. Nazarene.
1: Okay.
2: And Pentecostal.
1: Oh, so yeah. We know. Okay.
2: Talking
1: Speaking in tongues, all that.
2: And all that, yeah.
1: Oh, yeah.
2: So the worships and all of that. So in that church, mm-hmm. you know, my dad was the minister. So whatever instrument come in, the kids got to learn it. So I'm the firstborn. So the organ.
1: You played everything.
2: Everything. I played like 14 instruments.
1: So you started out with the organ?
2: Started out with the organ. And then everything I learned, I teach it to my other brother. Then we teach it to, you know, so.
1: And by this the time is the thing people don't understand if they don't know the Black church.
2: Yeah.
1: It's all by ear.
2: All by
1: You're not
2: ear.
1: Reading music.
2: Nah, you feel everything.
1: Yes.
2: You feel everything. So you hear everything. So that's sort of like where it came from. So I would say it's a gift from the church. All by ear, and then a music teacher discovered me at like 15 and then taught me how to read sheet music.
1: Really?
2: So then that's
1: like
2: what
1: that?
2: Makes you dangerous, because when yeah. you can just play and hear everything and then you understand theory, it's like before I knew what a Dorian, Ionian, Phrygian, Mixolydian, yeah. anything was, I was just playing it. You yep. know what I'm saying to you? And then when the teacher like teaches it to me, it's like reverse engineering. You yeah. feel what I'm saying? But yeah. the gift is all, it's God, man. It's church.
1: Mm. Yeah. This is what I always tell people. It's like the church gets a bad rap for many reasons. Mm. But American music and Black music as we know it today doesn't exist without the Black church.
2: No, it's the church. You know, one of my favorites is the documentary with Aretha Franklin, Amazing Grace.
1: Yo.
2: I watch so that good. Like once a month.
1: You, that shot where they pan out in the crowd and way in the back, there's this skinny white guy in the back. It's Mick Jagger.
2: Exactly.
1: Swagger sure. jacking.
2: You already know. Vibing.
1: Yes. What a beautiful show.
2: Yeah, man.
1: Her dad, I want to say, introduced her. And then James Cleveland's playing the organ for her.
2: Ev Heavy.
1: The legend.
2: Yeah. And I love that. You know what I'm saying? I'm heavily inspired by that.
1: Yeah.
2: Because it's like, that's like, if you grew up in a church, you know what that is.
1: Yes.
2: Like, that's just the church. That's yes. really what it was with the choir. You could see, like, the choir director. Mm-hmm. You know what I'm saying? You could see the energy. And then, you know, at times you could see, like, the people just literally coming to church to escape, you know?
1: Yes.
2: And you go, you know, because when it's panning, you see different people's faces.
1: Yeah.
2: And it's like, you can see it's like community vibe, you mm-hmm. know what I mean? So.
1: Yeah. Well, and there's this thing that happens when the band and the organist and the musicians mm-hmm. are kind of riding the wave of the mood and the space.
2: Yeah.
1: The tempo is set by the mood.
2: Big time.
1: It's fluid and it's mm-hmm. flowing, and it's hard to explain to someone unless yeah. you're there. It's like, yeah, what is rhythm or tempo mm-hmm. in the midst of a church service yeah, that's yeah. really hitting?
2: Yeah. Very spiritual.
1: Yeah.
2: Everybody definitely check out one of them Black churches.
1: Oh, yeah.
2: I'm
1: oh,
2: telling
1: yeah.
2: you, you're going to have an experience. You're going to leave speaking in tongues. I promise you.
1: Yes. Do you ever go back to church?
2: I don't know what language you're going to be speaking. No, I owe my daddy church, 1108 South Orange Avenue, Newark, New Jersey. Me and the rapper Tsunami Surf, mm-hmm. we just shot in front of my father's church a remix for Mr. October. So my mom's still part of running that church. She's yeah. like 84 now.
1: Oh, my goodness.
2: Yeah. And whenever I'm home, like on a Sunday, and I make it, I go to church, bring my guitar.
1: You play at church?
2: Sit
1: too.
2: Right with my band. You know what I'm saying? You can imagine the band is lethal. You know
1: yeah.
2: what I'm saying?
1: Yeah.
2: It's like them young boys is like, okay, we're going to teach Unk something. You know, I
1: got
2: to put it on them. You know what I'm saying?
1: You got to. What do you like to play most when you go back to church?
2: When I go back to church, I like to play bass sometimes, guitar.
1: Okay.
2: I love organ, man. Yeah. It just makes you feel the way.
1: I want to hear you on a Hammond
2: yeah.
1: B3.
2: Yeah. I love organ.
1: What's your favorite church song?
2: I have a few. I would say probably I go to on Sundays would probably be Oh Happy Day.
1: Yeah.
2: Oh Happy Day. Oh Happy
1: yeah.
2: Day. When Jesus died, when he was. That's just one of them natural. Amazing Grace is pretty amazing. There's a song, I'm sure you know it, Pentecostal. We have one that going, please be patient with me. God is not through with me yet. Please be patient with me. God is not through with me.
1: That used to, and Howard was just like, when are you going to be through? But I remember that one.
2: Yeah. Oh, I see you on Second Part Harmony. Okay, yeah, Cherry Bar. You know,
0: Hey, if you're just now joining me, I'm here with musician and rapper Wyclef Jean. You know him from the Fugees and endless collaborations with artists like Shakira, Destiny's Child, Santana, so many others. Wyclef's new album is out right now. It's called Clef Notes.
1: So my mother was a church organist.
2: Okay.
1: And we had a whole band at this country church in Lockhart, Texas. Yeah. And as a kid, I would see one of the saxophone players, Sean Bird, play. And I said, Mama, I want to play the saxophone like Sean. She got me a pawn shop saxophone.
2: Yeah.
1: Got me lessons in town. And then one day she said, you got to play a church now. And I said, Mama, y'all just play by ear. I'm just playing notes.
2: Yeah.
1: She said, if you don't bring your saxophone in here right now and play, I will spank you in the middle of the church.
2: Yeah.
1: So I did. And I was in the band forever.
2: Yeah.
1: I used to love to play Richard Smallwood's Total Praise.
2: Because
1: it's like half classical, half gospel.
2: That's right.
1: So beautiful.
2: Dope.
1: So beautiful.

0: Yo, you know what you're gonna do for me?
1: What? You have my number.
0: I do.
1: Okay. This is, I need this from you. I need a playlist from you, because the way that you're speaking of church, we speak similar languages.
0: Yeah.
1: So I'm like halfway into the gospel album. And I think I need your playlist for some inspiration coming from your side. I like the way you just explained that. That was pretty cool.
0: I'm going to send you this.
1: You got me?
0: I got you.
1: Send me a playlist, baby.
0: There is this album we used to play growing up. It is some country, southern church music. Mm-hmm. It's this minister called Ronald E. Brown. Uh-huh. And the album is called Having Good Old Fashioned Church.
1: Mm-hmm.
0: And there's one song that is just titled Let's Go Down by the River. And that's all the lyrics. And they just sing it for like 10 minutes.
1: Yeah, of course.

0: Yeah.
1: Okay.
0: That's like that song, Spirit, Spirit, yeah. Spirit.
1: Just,
0: it's just a loop.
1: Yes. You know what I'm saying? Oh, I love it. I love it.
0: Yeah, man.
1: What has been the hardest song for you to write?
0: Probably I had performed it on Dave Chappelle, If I Was President.
1: Yeah?
0: You want
1: to give us
0: a little? Yeah, that probably... One night I was on the Chappelle show.
1: I missed that show.
0: Chappelle show. After, you know, smoking on a little hydro, these lyrics came to me on the spot. You know, I was like...

0: Yeah. Why was that song hard to write?
1: Because you remember I ran for president of Haiti in 2012, right?
0: Yo, I forgot about that.
1: Yeah, so the thing is...
0: Oh, my God.
1: It's hard to write because I wrote it before I ran for president.
0: Okay.
1: So sometimes music come from this place, mm-hmm. right? People don't know.
0: Mm-hmm.
1: It's from a space of invisibility,
0: mm.
1: spirituality.
0: Yeah.
1: Sometimes words come and you pen in it and you're like, what the hell am I writing? Like, mm-hmm. nah, I'm not going to sing this because literally... You know, who's going to be like, if I was president, I get elected on Friday, assassinated on, you know what I'm saying? And the deep thing about music, which you know, is there's a level, my mama always said, be careful what you say, right? Because it can come true.
0: Yeah.
1: And then so I've watched, like, through music all my life, since I was a kid, like, a certain person would say something on a record, and next thing you know... It happened, so
0: yeah.
1: It was very hard because, like, writing from a space of vulnerability, and it's almost like, would you sacrifice yourself for your nation, right? Because mm-hmm. when we look at it, like, when you look at this song, if I was president, I get elected on Friday, I'm looking back, I'm seeing Malcolm, I'm seeing Martin,
0: yeah,
1: I'm seeing, like, JFK,
0: mm-hmm.
1: right? Emmett Till, like, I'm seeing all of this, yeah. and I'm just like, you know what I mean? So there's people that's going to be in the front for the sacrifice. That's why it was hard.
0: Yeah.
1: Yeah.
0: What kind of president would you have been?
1: Well, the thing is, my country in Haiti, which is within the Americas,
0: mm-hmm.
1: As we move forward, I felt like the most important thing, why did I feel I could be president? Because 80% of my population is living on less than a dollar a day, right?
0: Mm-hmm.
1: But we have some of the most amazing soil. I felt like we have the soil, we have the human capital.
0: Mm.
1: Haiti was known for exporting, like, coffee and sugar to a big percentage of the world, right?
0: Mm-hmm.
1: We lost a lot of that. And they say when something's, there's ways to fix things, right? So I looked at my country after 250,000 people was under the rebel. I felt like I could rebuild the country through carbon credit. Think of, like, an environmental fund, you know what mm-hmm. I'm saying to you? But... I was clashing with corporate interests at the time, right? Because it was like, are you out your mind? There's going to be billions of dollars coming in here for infrastructure.
0: Mm.
1: Get out of here with that philosophy. Right. I would have been a progressive president in the sense of half of the country right now are youth.
0: Mm.
1: And I feel like the new form of higher education is through technology.
0: Mm-hmm.
1: And I feel like a lot of places around the world are starting to quantum leap towards that. I feel like Haiti can be part of that. Not losing hope at all. Looks like we have an election coming up in December. And
0: are you involved?
1: I'm always going to use my vote, right? Because I think the vote is important. I'm very vocal when it comes to, we just need great government. We need to fight corruption.
0: Yeah.
1: And then as we move towards the future, I want to see like a bipartisan front in Washington for Haiti. It has to be both sides working.
0: You know, there's so much awful history between Haiti and the U.S. and Western powers in Haiti. And, you know, I think there's this idea that countries like America are always giving philanthropically to Haiti. But I'm not sure it is that. I think a lot of these Western powers have stripped Haiti for parts. And it's been really hard for the country to stand on its own. What do you think is the fix? There's such a complicated history to Haiti. And a beautiful one as well. This was, you know, the first successful slave revolt
1: yeah.
0: on this side of the world.
1: Yeah.
0: And yet, in many ways, Haiti seems stuck.
1: No, definitely. But my optimism comes when I look in the course of history.
0: Yeah.
1: And, you know, we could even look at our own history
0: yeah.
1: within these United States
0: yeah.
1: of America. I remember one of, like, my old head uncles.
0: Yeah.
1: And he was like, Obama ain't never going to be the president. Mm. Like, he was like, Obama will never be the president.
0: Yeah.
1: And he's saying this just based on the reality of what he's seen. It just looks impossible. Yeah. Mm-hmm. And I think like that's the lens that people are looking at Haiti in. And what I'm telling you is there's so many amazing stories going on as we talk. One of the stories is in a place called Jacmel in Haiti. We have a group of kids that studied AI, that built their own AI solutions, that went and competed in Greece and came in like number two on the world stage.
0: Oh, wow.
1: When you think of Haiti, you just think of Haiti as a whole, but the problem is in Port-au-Prince. Outside of Port-au-Prince, you have the most amazing white beach sands, right? Mm-hmm. In the north, it's very beautiful.
0: Mm-hmm.
1: Always remember this, though. I learned this at a very young age. When people be like, yo, man, don't go to this place, man. They're going to kill you. They're going to shoot you.
0: That's where you want to go.
1: Yeah, just take a plane and go to the north and just go to the white beach one minute and really see. So I think like as we move forward, though, what we need to do is focus on the children of Haiti.
0: Okay.
1: And the kids out of their mouth, they're like, we don't need charity. We want to be your partners. So these kids are very advanced when it comes to tools, mm-hmm. when it comes to even like the way they build in AI solutions, mm-hmm. when it comes to art, when it comes to culture. So these are the things that keep me optimistic about Haiti.
2: All right, time now for a break. When we come back, Wyclef Jean shares the story behind his biggest hit. Let's just say that song definitely had a whole generation shaking their hips. Stay with us.
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2: Hey, y'all. Welcome back to the Sam Sanders Show. I'm talking today with musician Wyclef Jean. Wyclef joined me in studio with a guitar to reflect on some of the most meaningful songs of his career. Y'all, let me tell you, we're having so much fun this episode. Let's get back into it. When I think about a hit and how to make a hit, I'm like, oh, Wyclef knows how to do it. For himself and for others, it's a thing you've been doing for a very, very long time now. Just the songs that you've written for other people, some of those songs have spent a total of 12 weeks at number one on the big Billboard chart. I'm wondering, in your mind, the Wyclef answer to this, in order for a hit to be a hit, a real hit song, the song has to have blank.
1: Well, okay, in order for the hit to be a hit song, it cannot be a hit.
2: Explain.
1: Okay, so, because, like, hits come and go. Right? You know, you remember like that phrase, you'd be like, oh, what they used to call them? One hit wonders?
2: One hit wonders.
1: Right?
2: Yeah,
1: hits come and they go. So don't even think about writing hits, right?
2: Mm-hmm.
1: Just write a cultural phenomenon.
2: What does that mean?
1: That means that write a movement, right? Because a movement is bigger than a song.
2: Okay.
1: Because when you write when you approach it from the level of, I'm about to move people,
2: mm-hmm.
1: right? And I'm going to move them whether if they listen to this song or not,
2: mm-hmm.
1: then the ideology of the writing just becomes different,
2: mm-hmm.
1: right? Because now hips don't lie becomes bigger than just hips don't lie, right? It becomes like a union of the world, right?
2: Where were you trying to move people with that song?
1: Everybody. Every time I write like Guantanamera with Celia Cruz, I try to move people. And so the biggest songs that I've written has been a movement of unification. Like what I do is...
2: So you're moving everyone towards togetherness.
1: straight towards togetherness. Like, I defy the law that you got to be Indian, you got to be African, you got to be Latin, you know, you got to be European, you got to be American. I put all of y'all together, and y'all like, hips don't lie. And then everybody's belly
2: Everybody
1: dancing.
2: Got hips.
1: What are you doing belly dancing? Like, you from Indiana. You know what I'm saying to you? But look, it done caught you, right? We're moving them towards togetherness like the Beatles did, you know?
2: Yeah.
1: Come together, you know what I'm saying? Because at the end of the day, just together we stronger. You know what I mean? So that's always been my philosophy. At the end of the day, I feel like division is something they use to conquer. And so what I do versus like preaching it, I just show humans how amazing y'all are when y'all together. And through a music, we're constantly able to do that. You know what I mean?
2: Yeah.
1: I mean, take it. I'll give you an example. Like, so on Clef Notes, I got a record called Mr. October.
2: Yes.
1: With G Herbo. Remember, G Herbo is a drill rapper.
2: Okay.
1: From Chicago.
2: Yeah, yeah.
1: But completely reformed, right? And he's, you know, changing his life. And the kids are watching this happen real time.
2: Yeah.
1: So it's a conversation with now an uncle and a nephew, right? What does the neighborhood look like? I'm not shying from the tribes, the gangs, the sets, because I'm part of it all.
2: Yeah.
1: But what happens is if y'all all could just unify versus killing each other, right, then y'all going to set that better future for y'all kids, right? Because at the end of the day, if you pass, you need to leave that legacy. So we do it from the level of like, whether if we're talking about all the way from the core of the streets to the level of policy and how we feel people should be living on a level of humanity.
2: Yeah. So then, I mean, now it's like, would you call your music black music? Or is it just music?
1: Well,
2: would you like, would you put what you make into any kind of box?
1: No, I wouldn't put, you have to understand, I can't put it in any kind of box, because if you ever close your, because you got to understand, I can't put it into box, but I could tell you what it is when I write it. It just feels, it feels like spiritual. It feels like struggle.
2: Yeah.
1: Empathy. New beginnings.
2: Yeah.
1: That kind of energy. I could more describe it than put it into a color.
2: I love that. Hips Don't Lie. Where'd that come from?
1: Hips Don't Lie came, again, my mentor, Clive Davis, who just, he got me so much work, man.
2: Shout out, Clive.
1: Yeah, he passed away, man.
2: Yeah,
1: yes.
2: Yeah.
1: So he called me, he was like, yo, I'm doing Havana Nights. It's a sequel to Dirty Dancing. I need a song from you. And so I did the original version with an artist called Claudette Ortiz from City High.
2: City High?
1: Yeah. So,
2: oh, yeah.
1: So now, if everybody go listen to a record called Dance Like This, that's 2 years before Shakira. That's really? The original record. So go listen to Havana Night, and you're going to hear bam, bam, bam, bam.
2: On the soundtrack.
1: I never really knew that
2: Havana
1: she dance like this. Yeah, wow. She make a... So then 2 years later, I get a call from Sony. And they're like, yo, we need something for Shakira. And I was like, man, look, I got this thing. It was sitting on the soundtrack. All we got to do is remix this, and it's over.
2: Really?
1: So then, you know, called up Shakira. They called up Shakira, and Shakira was like, yo, I had a dream about Wyclef. You know, I was excited, but it was that kind of dream. But, you know, we got up, and we got up in Miami.
2: Yeah.
1: And it was just literally, man, when the Colombian meet the Haitian, like, you know, the energy was just amazing.
2: What was that session like?
1: The session was amazing. I still don't know how I did the beat, because being in the studio with Shakira, when she's dancing, I don't know how anyone can do anything but watch.
2: She dances in the studio?
1: Yeah. And you know what I'm saying? I was trying my best. You know, I was trying to concentrate, man. But the belly dancing, man, you know what I mean? She came over and she was like, the record is not a hit if my hips don't move.
2: Wow. And
1: you know what I did? I was like, oh, girl, your hips going to move now.
2: Yeah.
1: Now your hips going to move. So we did it. And afterwards, we went to, I think it was Burger King. I think it was, Burger King or McDonald's. Yeah.
2: Okay.
1: And we was hungry.
2: Yeah.
1: And we went and we ordered fries, burger. And this was in the middle of Miami. Wyclef and Shakira sitting outside of the Burger King, like two little kids, eating a burger and eating the fries. People are passing by, and they go, "That looks like Wyclef and Shakira." Because in their head, man, ain't no way Wyclef and Shakira going to be
2: outside
1: in front of this
2: King.
1: Fast food restaurant, literally with no shoes on, just chopping these fries in the ketchup.
2: And they didn't know that the two of y'all had just written and recorded one of the biggest songs of our time.
1: Yeah, it was just amazing. But, you know, again, like just forever that child in you. Like, it's important, you know what I'm saying? So you eat healthy, but, you know, like once in a while, I was like, man, let's get some fries, man.
2: You just wrote that hit, get some fries. Was the line, "Hips Don't Lie," you or Shakira?
1: Well, the "Hips Don't Lie" line is a Shakira line.
2: Okay.
1: Because she's the one that said, "Yo, my hips don't lie." You know what I'm saying? She was like, yo.
2: She came to you and was like, my hips don't lie.
1: And then factual, the song was called "Dance Like This," the original version.
2: Yeah.
1: Now, Shakira came and named it like "Hips Don't Lie." Now, listen, I couldn't call it "Hips Don't Lie" because I couldn't get away with it. Like, y'all be like, nah, Clef Hips be lying. Now, listen, Shakira hips clearly.
2: Don't lie,
1: baby.
2: I love that.

0: That speaks to your collaborative spirit. It really does.
1: Yeah, man, of course.
0: Oh, my goodness. And speaking of your career and collaboration, is there a collaboration that you passed on that you regret, or one that you still really want to happen that hasn't happened yet? What's left on Wyclef's dream collaboration list?
1: Yeah, well, I feel like I'm just getting started. Yeah. You know, like, I got the Quincy Jones blueprint.
0: Yeah.
1: You know what I'm saying? So I'm looking for Thriller right now. Like,
0: okay.
1: You know what I'm saying to you?
0: Okay.
1: I embrace the entire new generation. I think they're amazing. Also, I want to get more into, like, music for film. I think, like, you know what I'm saying? Shout out to Young Zimmer. But, you know, I think I could do the same thing. You feel what I'm saying to you? Like, I want to, like, score some big movies, like some new X-Men, hit Wyclef up, you know what I'm saying? So I could give you that Americano vibe, you know what I'm saying to you? That kind of energy. But I'm looking forward to not only putting out these 7 albums, starting with Clef Notes, but next year touring.
0: Okay.
1: And it's going to be kind of cool because I get to tour country festivals. I get to tour jazz festivals, hip-hop festivals. So it's going to be kind of cool. So next year is going to be catch me at some festival.
0: Yes.
1: You know what
0: I
1: mean? Jazz, you know, country, anything. Even at the house festivals, like the big EDMs, because the last album, Le Mardi Gras, is going to have that festival energy.
0: I love it. I got to tell you, this has just been such a treat. I am... You know I'm a fan, but also getting to hear you talk about all of the heart and the feeling that goes into what you make, it's truly inspiring.
1: Nah, thank you, brother.
0: I appreciate you for doing what you do and for being so generous, not just in how you create, but in how you talk about what you create.
1: Forever a student. That's what I learned at Quincy Jones. I look forward to the gospel playlist.
0: Yo,
1: and I ain't gonna let you down, man.
0: Wyclef Jean, best interview guest there is.
1: Let's go, baby.
0: Let's go.
1: Gang.
0: Thanks again to my guest, Wyclef Jean. Check out his new music from his Quantum Leap project. The hip-hop album Clef Notes and the jazz album Q Theory are both out right now. 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
9: 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I'm Ana Maria Sayer, bringing you concerts from the archives of the popular Tiny Desk series. 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
1: Live from NPR News, I'm Dale Willman. The U.S. military says it's disabled or destroyed several Iranian ships. The attacks follow an Iranian attack on U.S. forces.
2: The U.S. military says Iran's Islamic Revolutionary Guard Corps, or the IRGC, launched ballistic missiles toward two U.S. naval vessels. It was an aircraft carrier and a guided missile destroyer. CENTCOM says both ships were able to evade those attacks, and in retaliation, the U.S. struck three Iranian oil tankers, destroying all of them.
1: That's NPR's Carrie Khan reporting from the Middle East. The U.S. says the Iranian tankers were part of that country's shadow fleet, which sells oil to help fund Tehran's Revolutionary Guard forces. The Trump administration has a new officials to oversee U.S. foreign assistance. It's a department that's seen one of the biggest shifts in policy during President Trump's second term, as NPR's Fatma Tanis reports.
3: The State Department has appointed Andrew Vaprek as its new Undersecretary for Foreign Assistance, Humanitarian Affairs, and Religious Freedom. Vaprek is a career officer in the U.S. Foreign Service who had postings in Cameroon, Canada, Iraq, and Thailand. His most recent position was leading the State Department's Population, Refugees, and Migration Department. He's been critical of a more generous foreign aid approach, particularly to United Nations agencies, and has pushed for more restrictions on immigration. In recent months, the administration has been spending more money to fund humanitarian response around the world, though not nearly as much as the U.S. did before Trump took office in 2025. Fatma Tanis, NPR News.
1: Flock cameras are facing intense backlash over privacy concerns. The license plate readers are used by police across the country. Flock recently changed some of its features to prevent most abuse, but as NPR's Meg Anderson reports, the fight against those cameras is largely bipartisan and unlikely to go away anytime soon.
4: In the span of just over a week, Pennsylvania Governor Josh Shapiro, a Democrat, said he'd welcome a state ban on the cameras. Texas Governor Greg Abbott, a Republican, froze state spending for them. And Florida Governor Ron DeSantis, also a Republican, said his state is revoking permits for them on highways. Jay Stanley is a policy analyst at the ACLU.
5: We're seeing opposition from the left, from MAGA Republicans, mainstream Republicans, centrists.
4: The reasons people oppose Flock are different. Some liberals warn the technology has been used to track immigrants. Some conservatives say it could be used to create a national gun registry. But regardless of political party, recent polling shows more Americans now disapprove of the cameras than approve of them. Meg Anderson, NPR News.
1: A Kennedy Center spokesperson says decades of neglect is responsible for causing part of the ceiling to collapse Friday night in the center's grand foyer. No one was hurt by the collapse. This is NPR News. More than 700 hospitals nationwide have closed their labor and delivery units since 2010. That's according to a new data from the University of Minnesota. As Molly Castlework from Minnesota Public Radio reports, the loss of birthing centers, especially in rural areas, increases health risks for people who are pregnant.
6: The report from UMN's Rural Health Research Center finds that as of 2024, nearly 60% of rural hospitals don't offer labor and delivery services. Study co-author Katie Cozimanel says the reason largely comes down to finances. The number of babies born at rural hospitals is falling, generating less revenue. Yet there are fixed costs, like 24/7 staffing and equipment.
7: And the cost of providing all of that needs to be paid every single day, regardless of whether or not there's a birth or how many births there are.
6: Cozimanel says that the U.S. urgently needs to rethink its healthcare system and how it's paid for to keep more birthing centers from closing. For NPR News, I'm Molly Castle-Work in Rochester, Minnesota.
1: In college football, Jeremiah Smith had 8 receptions for 51 yards, as the top-ranked The Ohio State Buckeyes rolled over Ball State Saturday 56-3. Number 2 Oregon struggled in its first game of the season, slipping past Boise State 34-27. Dante Moore threw for 388 yards and 3 touchdowns in that win. Number 3 Georgia had an easy time with Tennessee State, winning that by 63-3. Number 5 Texas rolled past Texas State by a score of 59-7, and number 7 Miami dominated Stanford, and Tarleton State beat Bowling Green 20-13. I'm Dale Willman, NPR News.
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9: It's Tiny Desk Radio from NPR Music. I'm Ana Maria Sayer. We've had the honor of hosting some very talented musicians at the Tiny Desk, like true masters of their craft. And today's show is all about celebrating some of them. Later, we've got the virtuosic vocals of soprano Barbara Hannigan. After that, killer guitarist Vernon Reed with his band Living Color. But first, we have the virtuoso mandolin player Sierra Hall. Joining me to chat about Sierra and her insane mandolin string plucking abilities is NPR music critic, correspondent, my friend, Anne Powers. It's so good to have you on the show, Anne.
10: Hey, Anna. I'm so happy to be here, and especially to talk about this incredible virtuosic musician who's really been changing the game in her genre for quite a while.
9: And the mandolin has always been an iconic instrument in bluegrass music.
10: Yes.
9: And Sierra Hall has become a pretty iconic figure in the genre herself. Can you tell me about Sierra? What is so stunning about her sound?
10: Well, her story is just as fascinating as her sound. She was a child prodigy. She started playing when she was in grade school, a little bit outside of Nashville in a small town here in Tennessee. Her parents were big music fans and noticed that Sierra had an exceptional talent. She picks up the mandolin around 8. By the time she was 10, some pretty important people were noticing, including Alison Krauss. Here's a great story on it. When Sierra was, I think, around 9, she first heard Alison Krauss. Alison Krauss, of course, being the woman who changed bluegrass in a lot of ways. Definitely the most popular bluegrass artist of the late 20th century. Sierra has a notebook. She drew a picture of herself and Alison Krauss on stage at the Grand Ole Opry.
9: Wow.
10: In this notebook from when she was a kid, right? I swear to God, within 2 years, she was doing it. She actually was on stage at the Opry with Alison.
9: I mean, talk about the power of manifestation.
10: Oh, absolutely. Well, it's the power of manifestation, but it's also the power of institutions. Because here's the thing about bluegrass. Bluegrass, first of all, it's all about, you know, virtuosity and just incredible skill. But it's also about collaboration and community. And also, bluegrass is a music of mentorship. So Alison Krauss took her under her wing. Not too long later, she met people like Bella Fleck and Chris Thiele, other greats in the field, and also innovators in the field. So even before she went to the Berklee College of Music when she was about 17, 18, she was on the road to being the great virtuoso and the great genre expander that she is today.
9: And all of that collaboration and all that time that she spent really getting to know other people's sound is what makes her so unique to me. She has this real awareness of what makes her picking style so unique. She sat down with Tiny Desk producer and video editor Kara Frame after she played her Tiny Desk in 2025. Check out what she told her.
11: You know, I grew up playing bluegrass music where everybody plays like 1,000 notes a minute anyway. So it's kind of built into the thing, you know, like a... you know?
12: Effortless.
11: A lot of like fast tempo instrumental tunes is kind of a big part of that bluegrass repertoire that I grew up playing, you know. So, I mean, I love songs. I love writing songs. So, you know, it's like I love tasteful playing, but it's always fun to kind of let your hair down a little and just get in there and play some fast bluegrass too.
12: Yeah, so fun.
9: And Anne, that talent has not gone unnoticed. I mean, Sierra Hall is also a 6-time winner of the International Bluegrass Music Association's Mandolin Player of the Year Award.
10: She is. She still retains that credibility in the hardcore, purist bluegrass community. But as a singer and a songwriter and a band leader, she's part of this younger generation that's taking bluegrass into new spaces.
9: This all sounds amazing, Anne. Here's Sierra Hall at the Tiny Desk, starting off with Boom.

Well, you guys, this is truly a pinch me moment. I can't believe we're at Tiny Desk. We're all such big fans of the show, and this has been truly on my bucket list for so long. So thank you for having us. Thanks for inviting us in. This next one is an instrumental that I called Lord, That's a Long Way, because my husband's mamaw used to always say, now, how far y'all live from here? We call Nashville home back in Tennessee, and we'd drive out there to their house in East Tennessee, and she'd say, now, how far is it from Nashville to here? It's about 3 hours, we'd say, and she'd go, 3 hours? Lord, that's a long way. So, it's a traveling song, if you will.

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1: Absolutely gorgeous. That was Sierra Hull at the Tiny Desk. We just heard Lord, That's a Long Way. She also played Boom.
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1: Our friend and colleague Kara Frame produced this Tiny Desk, and Josh Newell mixed the show. Up next, another virtuoso, this time in classical singing, Barbara Hannigan. 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
1: It's Tiny Desk Radio from NPR Music. I'm Ana Maria Sayre. In a little bit, we're going to hear a set from the Rockers' Living Color, including a version of their classic track, Cults of Personality. But first, something a little more spare, just a little bit, from soprano Barbara Hannigan.

0: It's really hard to overstate Barbara Hannigan's credentials. She's worked with the top symphonies in Europe, both as a singer and a conductor. She's known for her contemporary vocal performances, but the songs she brought to the Tiny Desk were from another time and place. Vienna, at the beginning of the 20th century. This, shockingly, is not my expertise, so we called up our classical whiz, Tom Huizinga, my favorite person to talk to tell us about this specific splice of history that Hannigan brought to the Tiny Desk.
1: I love the music of this period in Vienna when traditional harmony and, like, the essential building blocks of Western music as we knew it from the romantic 19th century composers is kind of losing ground. It's becoming untethered.

0: in literature, but it's especially potent in music as the melodies become more wayward. And the harmonies here are very rich, voluptuous even, but almost like too much, like it's overripe fruit. So these songs are not that often performed, and I should say rarely, if ever, sung as well as Hannigan sings them. There's something about her brain and her vocal cords just seem to be pre-wired to sing this music of the late romanticism at the turn of the 20th century.
1: Overripe fruit. I love that. That was my friend and colleague, Tom Huizenga, who covers classical music for us, and there's always something to learn from him. Now, let's hear it. Here's Barbara Hannigan at the Tiny Desk, channeling Vienna from more than 100 years ago. She starts with a song called Conception, written by the composer Alexander Zemlinsky.

Thank you.

Barbara Hannigan at the Tiny Desk singing Light in the Night, composed by Alma Mahler. Up next, Only One Who Knows Longing by Hugo Wolf.

That was Barbara Hannigan at the Tiny Desk singing Only One Who Knows Longing, composed by Hugo Wolf. Up next, Present Me With Your Golden Comb by Arnold Schoenberg.

0: absolutely stunning. That was Barbara Hannigan at the Tiny Desk. What we just heard was Present Me With Your Golden Comb, composed by Arnold Schoenberg. Before that, Only One Who Knows Longing by Hugo Wolf. Light in the Night by Alma Mahler. And she started that performance with Conception by Alexander Zemlinsky. This Tiny Desk was produced by Tom Heisinga. Josh Rogeson was the audio engineer. Next, we're going to plug in the amps and rock out with Living Color, coming up after a quick break. 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
4: 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From the estate of Joan B. Kroc, whose bequest serves as an enduring investment in the future of public radio, and seeks to help NPR produce programming that meets the highest standards of public service in journalism and cultural expression. And from the Carnegie Foundation.
0: It's Tiny Desk Radio from NPR Music. I'm Ana Maria Sayer. We're going to wrap up this hour with Living Color and its virtuosic guitarist, Vernon Reed. Living Color is the black rock band that shook rock critics and MTV viewers back in the late 1980s. Reed founded and led Living Color at CBGB's, the heart of New York's downtown punk scene. Now, at the beginning, Living Color's sound and lineup was a work in progress because at the same time, Vernon Reed was in a different band. He was making a name and a living playing guitars and a banjo with this wild, rambunctious jazz rock band, Ronald Shannon Jackson and the Decoding Society.

Ray's influences range from Jimi Hendrix, Carlos Santana, Eddie Hazel of Funkadelic, and Eddie Van Halen, to James Brown and Miles Davis. His own fingers take him on adventures in metal, blues, hardcore punk, jazz and funk, and global sounds from the Caribbean and the Middle East.

0: As if we haven't listed enough big names already, even Mick Jagger was involved. He had a significant role in producing a couple of the band's early demos, which led Living Color to sign with a major label, make an album, and eventually drop this single.
1: And during the few moments that we have left, we want to talk right down to earth in a language that everybody here can easily understand.

0: Cults of Personality, their all-time signature track, reached the top 20 of Billboard's Hot 100 and number 9 on Billboard's Album Rock Tracks in 1989. The song made Living Colour, a band of four rocking black musicians, icons. Living Colour opened for the Rolling Stones Steel Wheels tour and played sold-out stadiums around the world. Four decades later, Living Colour is still touring and playing exciting shows like this one you're about to hear. They arrived at the desk for Black Music Month in 2025, and they mostly played tracks from Time's Up, their second album. But obviously, Cult of Personality had to be first.
1: So last night I had the good fortune of interviewing Robert De Niro and Martin Scorsese, but I'm more excited for this. I want to be clear about that.
0: Comedian and TV host W. Kamau Bell introduced them.
1: These gentlemen right here powered my youth, made me understand blackness, also made me understand how to exist in this industry when the industry isn't interested in your opinion. Without them, I would be nothing. Maybe I'd still be a dad. But without them, I would not be the black man I am today. I owe it all to them. I think we don't give enough credit to the fact that rock and roll did not die with Jimi Hendrix in black people's hands. Black people continue playing rock and roll after Jimi Hendrix was dead. And without these guys being at the forefront of that, we would not know.
0: So let's hear it. At the tiny desk, Doug Wimbish, bass and backing vocals, Will Calhoun on drums, Vernon Reed on guitar and backing vocals, and Corey Glover vocals.
1: Living Colour!
2: And during the few moments that we have left, I'd like to talk right down to earth in a language that everybody here can easily understand.

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0: very much for coming.
1: Living Color at the Tiny Desk. We just heard Solace of You and Pride. Living Color opened with Cults of Personality. Bobby Carter was the producer and Josh Newell the audio engineer for this Tiny Desk. Neil Tivaltz is the technical director for our show. Tiny Desk Radio is produced by Walter Ray Watson, Noah Caldwell, and Danica Panetta. Our series editor is Lars Gottrich, with help this week from Otis Hart. Sarah Mohammed is our executive producer, and Sonali Mehta is the executive director of NPR Music. Our theme is composed by Kaylin Ellis. And that's our show. You've been listening to Tiny Desk Radio. Thanks for joining us. This is NPR.
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8: From APM, American Public Media, this is Performance Today. I'm Valerie Kaler with the confession. I didn't read The Lion, the Witch, and the Wardrobe when I was a kid. In fact, I knew nothing about the Chronicles of Narnia until I was in my 20s. Luckily for me, I've always stayed in close touch with my inner 8-year-old, so I was just as enchanted and entertained as little Val would have been. The idea of portals to entirely other worlds is eternally compelling. Who wouldn't want to step into a different timeline for a while? Until such technology exists, we find our way there in art, in literature, in music. Kevin Lau's Narnia-inspired music is on the way this hour.
9: Live from NPR News, I'm Dale Willman. U.S. Envoy Steve Witkoff and Jared Kushner met with Russian President Vladimir Putin at the Kremlin Saturday. It was a new effort to try and find an end to Russia's war with Ukraine, as NPR's Charles Maines tells us from Moscow.
10: Their re-engagement on Ukraine now comes as some things are changing with Russia's war. Keep in mind CIA Director John Ratcliffe was recently in Moscow for a brief visit with his Russian counterparts in the intelligence community. Presumably, Ukraine was part of those discussions. So it could be there's a new diplomatic window here, but the prevailing view is that the U.S. is concerned this conflict is about to escalate even further than it already has.
9: The envoys will be in Kyiv on Sunday for meetings with that country's president. Both sides say they will halt airstrikes on each other while the envoys travel throughout the region. The U.S. ambassador to Israel says he will continue to denounce what he calls acts of terrorism against Palestinians by settlers in the Israeli-occupied West Bank. However, he says the U.S. is limited in its power to curb the escalating violence. That violence has increased dramatically this year. Reporter Nua Musla, who is in the West Bank, has more on our story.
0: Ambassador Mike Huckabee referred to the settlers as terrorists during a visit Saturday to the Palestinian town of Turmus Aya. He visited with relatives of Palestinian Americans killed by settlers. 80% of the residents here are U.S. citizens. Huckabee, a Baptist minister, has made several visits to the West Bank, which he refers to by its biblical name, Judea and Samaria. He's a longtime supporter of Israel's settler movement and says those carrying out the violence are a, quote, very tiny minority. When asked by residents what the U.S. will do to stop the violence against American citizens, Huckabee said U.S. jurisdiction is limited. For NPR News, I'm Noah Musleh in Turmus Aya.
9: The U.S. Forest Service is closing dozens of research stations across the country, but the cuts are not as deep as they could have been. This week, the head of the Forest Service backtracked from an earlier projection that it would shutter even more of these facilities where scientists are working to preserve public land. NPR's Kiara Eisner has our reports.
11: On Thursday, the Forest Service announced it had finished its review of which research stations it would close. 41 facilities across Hawaii, Alaska, and New York City were among the locations added to the list of places that wouldn't be shuttered because of their, quote, critical importance. The news came after months of lobbying and advocacy from scientists, lawmakers, and defenders of public lands. Some scientists were relieved their research could continue. Other staff believed the months of dispute and review were an enormous waste of time and that the facilities should never have been endangered in the first place. Kiara Eisner, NPR News.
9: And you're listening to NPR News. Spider-Man has swung past another box office milestone this week. NPR's Bob Mondello has our details.
12: When Supergirl flopped earlier this summer, there was much talk about audiences suffering superhero fatigue. Apparently, they were just waiting for the right superhero.
13: You okay, kid? Yeah, you're okay.
12: Spider-Man Brand New Day passed $900 million in North American ticket sales on Friday. Only one movie has ever made more money at the American box office, Star Wars The Force Awakens, which topped out at $936 million back in 2015. Spidey is expected to swing past that all-time domestic record in the next 2 weeks.
13: I am totally out of control.
12: Brand New Day is doing even better overseas, with global ticket sales now topping $2.3 billion.
13: I didn't know you could get that big.
12: Making it the third highest earning film in history. Bob Mondello, NPR News.
9: The U.S. Central Command says American forces have hit three Iranian oil tankers. In a statement, the military says the tankers were hit with missiles after Navy warships were targeted. The Navy ships were able to evade what the military calls multiple unprovoked Iranian attacks, and no U.S. forces were injured. The military says the tankers were part of a shadow network helping to fund Iran. 10 days after devastating floods hit the country, rescuers in Nepal were able to free two people who had been stranded by the high water. A woman was rescued alive from a house while a man was pulled alive from a tunnel at a hydropower project. At least 1,300 people were killed by the flooding and more than 5,000 others remain missing. I'm Dale Willman, NPR News.
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8: 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I'm Valerie Kaler. French composer Lily Boulanger was coming of age as an extraordinary composer while she was also terribly sick. She passed away in the spring of 1918 at the age of 24. What we're about to hear is the last piece of music she wrote with her own hand, Of a Sad Evening by Lily Boulanger.

0: David Avkam led the Minnesota Orchestra in Dunn's Well Triste, of a sad evening. Much of the piece travels in a kind of colorful torment, and then the final minute settles into acceptance and serenity. Lily Boulanger wrote that in 1918. It's the last piece she had the strength to write in her own hand. She was 24 years old, and she died just a couple months later. In a moment, you've probably heard the phrase, never meet your heroes. I'd like to add, never eat the candy you read about in a fantasy novel. Friends, Turkish Delight is not worth betraying your family for. This is Performance Today from APM.
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0: It's been a real treat to feature the work of composer Kevin Lau with increasing regularity here on PT, so far mostly in the form of string quartets. We're about to hear the world premiere of a new orchestral work he wrote for ROCO, Houston's Chamber Orchestra. It's called Tales Before the Dawn of Time. For his inspiration, Kevin Lau leaned into his love of the fantasy genre and went all the way back to where that obsession began, with his deep affection for the Chronicles of Narnia by C.S. Lewis. Lau created a handful of musical themes that correspond to characters in Narnia, but he left them as little Easter eggs for people to sort out on their own. Maybe certain passages sound like the lion Aslan or the evil white witch, or maybe they bring to mind specific characteristics of the Pevensey children. If you haven't read the Chronicles of Narnia, that's totally okay. The music is still magical and cinematic. Kevin Lau hopes it will speak to your inner child and invites you to imagine your own fantastical journey. This is the world premiere performance of Tales Before the Dawn of Time by Kevin Lau. Conductor Deliana Lazarova leads ROCO, Houston's Chamber Orchestra, in concert.

0: Composer Kevin Lau was thinking of one of his all-time favorite book series when he wrote that music, the fantasy books by C.S. Lewis, The Chronicles of Narnia. And though he intentionally did not note any direct associations to characters in his program notes, he believes fans of Narnia will hear the distinct characters come to life in the music. That was brand new music called Tales Before the Dawn of Time by Kevin Lau. Deliana Lazarova led ROCO, Houston's Chamber Orchestra, in the world premiere performance, a concert at St. John the Divine Church in Houston, Texas. Kevin Lau wrote that during his time as ROCO's composer in residence. And our broadcast of that concert was made possible by the Albert and Margaret Alkeck Foundation. By the way, if you are a Narnia fan, did you hear moments that reminded you of Aslan or the White Witch? Share your C.S. Lewis connections or any other musings on this brand new music. 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In a moment, a letter home from a Latin American in Paris. 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
0: On the northern coast of Cuba, about an hour from Havana, lies the city of Matanzas. It's sometimes called the Venice of Cuba because of the 17 bridges crisscrossing three rivers that snake through town. It's also been called the Athens of Cuba, thanks to a long history of poets, musicians, and philosophers who rubbed shoulders there. One of those musicians was José White Lafitte. By the time he was 19 years old, Lafitte knew how to play 16 different instruments, but his primary instrument was the violin. After playing a concert with visiting American pianist Louis Moreau Gottschalk, Gottschalk raised the money to send Lafitte to Paris, where he studied violin and composition at the Paris Conservatory. Lafitte became a citizen of France, but always dearly loved his home country and held it in his heart. Here's a little love letter he wrote to Cuba, La Bella Cubana. Robert Debaut made this arrangement, played by Sphinx Virtuosi.

Sphinx Virtuosi in concert at Calderwood Hall, the performance space inside the Isabella Stewart Gardner Museum in Boston, Massachusetts. They played an arrangement of La Bella Cubana, The Beautiful Cuban Woman, by Jose White Lafitte. Music born in a beautiful city with an ugly history. Matanzas, about an hour away from Havana. A history of Spanish colonization, sugarcane plantations, and slavery. By the middle of the 19th century, 60% of Matanzas' population were enslaved Africans. The music we just heard was written in 1910 by Jose White Lafitte. His father was French, his mother an Afro-Cuban liberta, a freed woman. The bones of the dance might be European, but the flesh and blood, 100% Cuban. La Bella Cubana.

0: 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I'm Valerie Kaler. 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
0: Documentarian Ken Burns made a name for himself with this miniseries, cinematic overviews of jazz, baseball, the Civil War, Thoreau, tracing lineages, documenting changes, bringing the receipts. Beethoven's 32 piano sonatas are a kind of mini-series on the development of the piano. With each new innovation of the instrument, extended keyboards, inner structure, pedals, and the like, Beethoven would exploit that new wrinkle in his next sonata. From APM, American Public Media, this is Performance Today. I'm Valerie Kaler. When Beethoven wrote this music, he was exploring the capabilities of a brand new upgraded piano. Isita Kanemason brings the receipts later this hour.
5: Live from NPR News, I'm Dale Willman. The U.S. says it has struck three Iranian oil tankers after Iran threatened U.S. Navy warships. This is the latest exchange of firepower between Iran and the U.S. after the most intense week of strikes in months. NPR's Carrie Khan has more on our reports.
6: According to Central Command, U.S. forces hit three Iranian crude oil carriers, one near Iran's vital production facility, Karg Island. The U.S. says Iran had launched missiles toward two U.S. Navy warships patrolling the Strait of Hormuz. CENTCOM said in a statement that a U.S. aircraft carrier and a guided missile destroyer evaded unprovoked Iranian missile attacks. CENTCOM says it then destroyed the oil carriers. One was in waters off Oman. Iran had no immediate comment. Earlier Saturday, an Iranian state news agency said one of its tankers had been hit by U.S. forces. Iran and the United States continue to battle for control over the strait, which is a critical transportation passageway for much of the world's oil and energy supplies. Carrie Khan, NPR News.
5: U.S. envoys Steve Witkoff and Jared Kushner were in Moscow Saturday for talks with Russian President Vladimir Putin. It's the Trump administration's latest attempt to end Russia's war with Ukraine. Witkoff told reporters things are going to get better.
7: We were sitting outside just now, me, Jared, and Carol, and then Yuri joined us, and we were all talking about when we retire, we'll have all these incredible stories and incredible memories, and yours will be right at the top of it all.
5: Both Witkoff and Kushner will be in Kyiv on Sunday for talks with Ukrainian leaders. Russia and Ukraine both promised to pause aerial attacks while the peace efforts are underway. The House Committee on Veterans Affairs has subpoenaed Larry Ellison, the head of software and infrastructure company Oracle. As NPR's Quill Lawrence reports, Oracle's project for handling health records at the Veterans Administration is $17 billion over budgets.
8: The VA's electronic health record ordeal goes back decades as technology changed and the military and VA failed to find an interoperable system. The latest deal is from President Trump's first term. $10 billion was supposed to get VA a working system from Oracle by 2028. Now Oracle says it will be $27 billion and 3 years late. Republican Mike Boss chairs the House VA committee.
9: This has been the biggest boondoggle I've ever seen. And the frustration that we feel on this committee is beyond measure.
8: Oracle declined a request to appear at a hearing this month, and Democrats slammed the Trump administration for enriching Larry Ellison, a close ally of the president. Ellison has now been subpoenaed to come and answer their questions. Quill Lawrence, NPR News.
5: And you're listening to NPR News. At least three soldiers were wounded and four others injured this weekend when explosives were dropped from drones into a military compound in northeastern Colombia. Local authorities say they suspect the National Liberation Army was behind the attack. The region is a major coca-producing area, and it connects to Venezuela. The Islamic Society of North America is hosting its annual convention this weekend in Detroit. As Narges Rahman of member station WDET reports, it's one of the largest annual gatherings of American Muslims.
10: Speakers at the convention include Michigan Democratic Senate nominee Abdel Al-Sayed and the mayor of nearby Dearborn, a majority Arab American city. Claudia Bazzi, speaking on behalf of Detroit Mayor Mary Sheffield's office, says Detroit is the most fitting place to welcome the Muslim community.
11: Because Detroit has always been a city of people who came here carrying something larger than themselves, a faith, a family, and an abiding belief that what we build together can be far greater than what any one of us could build alone.
10: The convention takes place at the home of Detroit's auto show, Huntington Place, and will feature a mini auto show of its own. For NPR News, I'm Narges Rahman in Detroit.
5: In college football action, despite a slow start, Dante Moore threw for 388 yards and three touchdowns as Oregon slipped past Boise State Saturday 34-27. The Ducks were down by three early in the fourth quarter. Number 6 Indiana beat North Texas 52-16. Julian Sand was 21 of 25 for 320 yards and three touchdowns as Ohio State rolled over Ball State 56-3. Georgia overwhelmed Tennessee State 63-3, and Black Hills State beat Dakota State 44-31. I'm Dale Willman, NPR News.
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14: 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I'm Valerie Kaler. Several years ago, violist, arranger, composer Maxim Reisenoff added commissioner to that list. His two-album recording in Schubert's company moves between actual original compositions by Schubert, arrangements of Schubert, and newly commissioned works responding to Schubert. Back to an original, then another contemporary response, etc. It wasn't so much a project about asking living composers to celebrate Schubert. It was more of a place Schubert in the same room with them and see what happens kind of thing. One of the new works came from Bulgarian-born, London-based composer Dobrinka Tabakova. She was inspired by the shimmering opening of Schubert's Fantasy in C for violin and piano. Vision takes the piano tremolo, that shimmer, and spreads it across the entire orchestra, a gauzy haze from which emerges the violin melody.

The journey to that Schubert quote is long and somewhat opaque, but absolutely worth it. Deliana Lazarova conducts Rocco, Houston's Chamber Orchestra, in the Fantasy Homage to Schubert by Dobrynka Tabakova.

0: A vision of floating through the cosmos in a kind of weightlessness, passing stars and planets. As the Schubert melody emerges, we're glimpsing our planet Earth for the first time, fragile and perfect. Then we float off before a final glance toward our planet. Composer Dobrinka Tabakova's note about the music we just heard, her fantasy homage to Schubert, was inspired by Franz Schubert's Fantasy in C for violin and piano. That performance from Rocco, Houston's Chamber Orchestra, was led by Deljana Lazarova. In a moment, a scherzo with a southern accent. This is Performance Today from APM.
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0: We're bound to hear music by Valerie Coleman. It's called Red Clay and Mississippi Delta. When Valerie Coleman was in RPT Studios a few years back, she said, this piece has a special personal connection.
5: Red Clay and Mississippi Delta is all about my family on my mom's side, the Shorter family. We're originally from Jacksonville, Mississippi, and I was born in Louisville, Kentucky. But whenever family comes up, they always bring up cases of hot tamales and moonshine and pecans and all those things. So there's a lot of drama in the family, and there's a lot of energy and a lot of southern charm and comfort. And I thought that would make a wonderful scherzo.
0: We asked Coleman if there were specific references to the South in this music.
5: Well, there's certain inflections that are reminiscent of juke joints and, you know, casinos, the blues, all of those. But mainly it is a classical piece, you know, a scherzo with all of these crazy things. It seemed like an interesting combination to create.
0: Let's hear it from a concert in Boston, Massachusetts. The Imani Winds playing Red Clay and Mississippi Delta by

0: with music about an energetic family with lots of southern charm. That's Red Clay and Mississippi Delta by American composer Valerie Coleman. We heard it played by Imani Wins in concert at the Isabella Stewart Gardner Museum in Boston, Massachusetts. In a moment, what if this piano had more keys? Beethoven says, heck yeah. This is Performance Today from APM.
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0: Beethoven's 32 piano sonatas are a sort of mini-series on the development of the piano. With each improvement of the instrument, extended keyboards, inner structure, pedals, and the like, Beethoven would exploit that new wrinkle in his next sonata. When he wrote the Sonata No. 21 in 1803 and 1804, Beethoven was rocking a brand new Erard grand piano from Paris. There was a radical difference between the relatively delicate Viennese instruments he had been used to and this beefier upgrade. For starters, the Erard had a 5.5-octave range, adding notes to both ends of the keyboard, and Beethoven leapt on that. Listen for the brilliant passages he wrote in the first movement, lots of nice filigree in the very tip-top of the instrument. Also, the hammers in a Viennese piano struck two strings for each note in the upper registers, but in the Erard, three per note, volume, resonance, and body all elevated. Beethoven took advantage of that as well in this sonata. He was able to write more densely for this piano 2.0 without it sounding blurred or muddy. There are several more notable differences, but let's get out of the weeds and into the music. Isaac Connie Mason gave this performance of Beethoven's Waldstein Sonata at Hugh Hodgson Concert Hall at the University of Georgia Performing Arts Center.

Beethoven's powerful Sonata No. 21, the Waldstein Sonata, played by Isita Kanemason at the University of Georgia Performing Arts Center in Athens. We've got time for just a little more from that recital, a taste of Prokofiev.

Isa Takane Mason played the harp prelude by Sergei Prokofiev as her encore after a recital at UGA's Performing Arts Center in Georgia. Our thanks to Greg and Pamela Mitzoff for making that recording available to us. And thank you for spending some time with PT today. You can invest some more time revisiting recent performances when you click on episodes on the PT page at yourclassical.org.

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0: This is 99% Invisible. I'm Roman Mars. Man is a perpetually wanting animal. These are the words of Abraham Maslow, the psychologist, who in 1943 identified that humans have five basic needs.
1: On the first and most basic level is the physiological need for food and water. The second need is shelter, a sense of safety and security.
0: That's producer Avery Truffleman.
1: The third level is the need for love and belonging. Then the need for self-esteem and respect. And then the last, final stage of Maslow's hierarchy is the need for self-actualization, the desire for fulfillment and being all one can be. But it's not like Maslow's hierarchy is a video game. You don't just neatly complete each level. As Maslow wrote,
0: most members of our society who are normal are partially satisfied in all their basic needs and partially unsatisfied in all their basic needs at the same time.
1: Which is to say, that complete gratification hardly ever exists for the wanting animal. Maslow said,
0: a more realistic description of the hierarchy would be in terms of decreasing percentages of satisfaction as we go up the hierarchy.
1: We will always have some hunger or another. And everything we want and desire in this world is a manifestation of one of these five basic needs. In Maslow's words,
0: a desire for an ice cream cone might actually be an indirect expression of a desire for love. If it is, then this desire for the ice cream cone becomes extremely important motivation. Every day, conscious desires are to be regarded as symptoms, as surface indicators of more basic needs.
1: Although sometimes the symptoms of our desires can be so much more complicated, so much more elaborate than an ice cream cone. And what we need manifests in strange and seemingly frivolous ways.
0: Articles of Interest, our pop-up show about fashion and what we wear, is back.
1: Articles of Interest, the show about what we wear. Season 2.
2: People don't realize it's fantasy.
3: There's always this thing that you have to work extra hard to get.
4: And that's so good.
5: No one dresses like a king anymore.
6: How do you make money? That's how I make money, love.
7: There are lots of things that we take for granted that would once have been considered luxuries.
1: Linda Tessner wanted out.
8: I did not love living in the Middle West, the Midwest, and I really wanted to move.
1: Linda went to Ohio State University for her master's in art history. And when she graduated in the early 80s, she was ready to hightail it out to New York or Boston.
8: I wanted a museum job.
1: But institution after institution, Linda was striking out. Then, one day, Linda was flipping through a newsletter for museum professionals, and she saw a job listing to be the director at a place in Washington State called the Maryhill Museum of Art.
8: And I thought, what the heck is this? And at the time, there was no internet in 1983. So there was no way to kind of check it up or look at their website. I had no idea what this museum was about. But I sent them my materials anyway.
1: Even though Linda was 26 years old and had never worked in museum management and didn't know this place at all, she got the job. And it was only then that Linda learned exactly where she was moving.
8: Maryhill Museum is in the middle of nowhere. The closest town is Goldendale, Washington, which is 13 miles away.
1: The Maryhill Museum of Art is a stately mansion perched on top of a cliff by the Columbia River Gorge. It's stunning, but it looks like it was just cut and pasted onto the Lewis and Clark Trail. It has absolutely no other buildings around it.
8: It's a very curious place because you drive to it and the museum just unfolds like a castle on the banks of the river, surrounded by basically nothing but hills.
1: This is not what Linda was picturing when she got into the arts. She grew up reading fashion magazines, getting up on culture.
8: Glamour was kind of my Bible for a long time. I mean, as a teenager, I read every single issue of Seventeen magazine.
1: And then jump cut to Linda at 26 years old, looking out over a vast expanse of the Columbia River.
8: A friend of mine said that she gave me a year because I couldn't live among cowboys.
1: The Maryhill Museum of Art is surrounded by acres and acres of ranch land. Visitors usually found the museum by accident as they were driving back from ski trips. The closest thing to a restaurant was the nearest gas station. The closest building at all was 2 miles away. a small cottage owned by the museum. That's where Linda lived, mostly alone.
9: Why were you alone? You moved with your husband.
8: I did. My husband was a research glaciologist, and he was on expeditions about 9 months out of every year. So even before our marriage fell apart, I was living alone mostly. So it was mostly just me living there with a big dog.
1: Linda's big dog was her protector, barking at the rattlesnakes that appeared in her yard and sometimes in her basement.
8: I don't know, I was a braver person when I was 26 and stupid.
1: As for the collection, what was actually inside the Maryhill Museum of Art, it was all over the place, as random and fascinating as its location. Because the whole museum was created as a lark by four random, fascinating friends. The main founder was businessman Sam Hill. He's friend number one. He began construction on this beautiful mansion in 1914 and named it Maryhill. And there's some debate about whether he named it for his wife or his daughter because they were both named Maryhill. Sam Hill roped in friend number two, Louis Fuller, a famous modern dancer, performance artist, and friend to the sculptor Rodin. She helped bring in a collection of Rodin's original casts to Maryhill. The third friend was Queen Marie of Romania. She had met Sam Hill in his world travels, and she is why the atrium of the Maryhill Museum of Art is full of beautiful Romanian furniture. And the fourth, and most important friend, at least for Linda, was Alma de Bretville Spreckles. She was the wife of Adolf Spreckles, head of the Spreckles Sugar Company.
8: When I was a little girl, the boxes of sugar in our kitchen were always Spreckles sugar.
1: Alma became one of the museum's first trustees and foremost benefactors. Her donation to the museum collection would have the biggest impact on Linda's life. And it was a bunch of creepy dolls.
8: I shouldn't say this, but I thought they were the most macabre objects I'd ever seen.
1: When Linda got to Maryhill, she stumbled on a glass case full of these dolls. And they weren't like baby dolls. They were clearly supposed to be adults, but they were thin and skeletal and looked like they were out of The Nightmare Before Christmas.
8: Some of them were taken apart. So you'd see a mannequin, a wire mannequin with a disembodied head. You see these parts, little shoes, little purses, these wire bodies, these very blank, ghost-like faces.
1: The dolls were 27 inches tall, about double the length of your forearm. And they all wore strange, dirty dresses and mismatched jackets, all bedraggled from years of volunteers playing with them and switching up their outfits. There were around 50 of these dolls displayed in the glass case, all just bunched up close together like they were on crowded bleachers. A bright fluorescent light flickered above them, accentuating their creepiness. Apparently, there were about 100 more of these dolls in storage. Linda did not know what was up with these dolls, but she couldn't really dwell on it.
8: Frankly, there were so many things that had to be done at Maryhill. I mean, absolutely everything was in some sort of disrepair or dysfunction. Everything. From the bathrooms to signage.
1: So, among the Rodin sculptures, the Romanian furniture, a large collection of indigenous art, and a display of chess sets, there were the dirty dolls, piling up against the glass showcase in the hall, collecting dust. Until one day, when Linda got a call from a curator at the DeYoung Museum in San Francisco. She asked Linda if she could come to Maryhill because she wanted to see these dolls. And that was when Linda learned what she had on her hands. These dolls weren't supposed to be so macabre. Actually, they were kind of heroes in a way. Because these dolls had saved French fashion.
10: This is the end of German pride and power in Paris. It began with the fall of France, and now amid the cheers of the people, the Nazi has fallen.
1: After four devastating years of Nazi occupation, Paris was liberated on August 25th, 1944.
10: Feast of Liberation at the Paris Opera of long renown, and all through the city, the same sights and sounds.
1: Ecstatic, Parisians rejoiced in the streets. Some of them gathered up the ration tickets that had governed their lives and tore them into confetti. And this turned out to be a very bad idea, because the war was not over. They'd still need those ration tickets. In the aftermath of the occupation, more than 5 million French adults and children didn't have adequate shelter or food. Parisians, dressed in ratty, worn clothes, walked and bicycled through their dark city. The capital of light, of art, of culture, was a shell of itself.
10: Liberated by its own people and by a French division.
1: During the course of World War II, Paris lost its position as the epicenter of contemporary fine art. That moved to New York City. The literary world also recentered around New York. But Paris was determined not to lose its soul, or at least not to lose everything to New York. Somehow, even though they didn't have electricity, Paris had to remain a capital of beauty and ideas. It had to retain its title as the capital of fashion.
2: Look at it this way. France has been relying on the couture industry and all of the other industries it involves. The textile industry, the industry that makes all of the zippers, the buttons, the hooks, the feather workers, the embroiderers.
1: This is Melissa Leventon, an independent curator, fashion historian, and appraiser.
2: That's been a big part of not only France's economy, but France's national identity since the 17th century. They're not just going to let that go because of 4-year occupation by Germany. They were not going to let it die without a really tough fight.
1: Before the war, in 1939, the French fashion industry employed more than 900,000 people. It was the second largest industry in France. And then by the end of the occupation, Paris fashion houses were just gasping for breath. They had no customers and no materials at all. Everything had gone to the war effort. Shreds of leather and buttons were rare. Even spools of thread were few and far between. And this was really hard for France. I mean, the country has a department of its government devoted to regulating high fashion. It's called the Chambre Syndicale de la Couture. And even in that post-occupation scarcity, the Chambre Syndicale de la Couture wanted to send a message to the world.
2: We are still here. We were not destroyed by the war, and we kept our skills. And we might not have much in the way of materials, but we're just going to figure it out. We survived, and we want you to know that we survived, but in order to keep going, we need our customers back.
1: And the Chambre Syndicale came up with an idea. They would gather all the famous French fashion designers together to do a joint fall collection. They would use real fur, real leather, real silk, no compromises. Well, except that everything would have to be in miniature. That way they could scrape together just enough to make tiny outfits, tiny shoes, little purses and gloves and belts, and still use real materials. So they revived an old, old French practice. Fashion dolls.
2: So let's talk about fashion dolls. The way dressmakers and women who were called milliners, marchands de mode, kind of like fashion stylists of today, they sent around dolls dressed in the latest fashion.
1: Dolls were, in effect, the first catalogs. Clothiers were sending out dolls to wealthy families and royal circles way before the first fashion magazine came out in the late 1700s. So the Chambre Syndicale decided to use dolls again. They reached out to fashion houses like Balenciaga and Nina Ricci and Hermès, and they each volunteered to create an outfit or two. The project was organized as a fundraiser for war refugees and victims, but it was also an advertising campaign, marketing the concept of French chic. The collection of 228 fashion dolls would be called the Théâtre de la Mode, the Theater of Fashion. And they would be sent to the major cities across Europe and eventually America. And each showing would announce to the world that the couture houses in France were still in business, that Paris was still the capital of glamour and luxury, even though the city barely had power. And, okay, so I keep calling them dolls, but I'm wrong. They are not technically dolls.
11: We have doll enthusiasts who are like, we want to see the dolls. You can see the mannequins.
1: This is collections manager Anna Goodwin, showing me some of the Théâtre de la Mode mannequins.
11: We definitely, at least I definitely, cringe anytime someone calls them dolls.
1: These mannequins were sculpted by the artist Eliane Bonabel, and they are works of art in and of themselves. They were intentionally made with wire limbs and those blank plaster faces so that they would have no personality of their own.
11: Absolutely. That was their goal, was to create a mannequin that just disappeared.
1: They look like sketchbook drawings brought to life. The wire limbs look like 3D brush marks. The focus is obviously supposed to be on the impeccable clothes. Like this dress Anna showed me in storage.
11: It sort of has a bodice with buttons and a collar, and then it comes down to the waist where there's a belt, which you can see is actually a functional belt.
8: It's like a teeny tiny belt.
11: Yeah. It's about, the buckle is about half an inch by quarter inch.
1: These are not doll clothes. There's no Velcro, no fake snap-on attachments. These are real outfits with little clasps and right proper lining. I mean, they look like runway or red carpet looks put into a shrinking machine. It kind of feels like when you look at a freshly born baby and you're like, oh my God, the little fingernails, like everything is there, all in proportion, but so careful and tiny.
11: Tiny little buttons there.
8: Oh my God, those tiny buttons on the sleeves.
1: And let me tell you, these fashions from 1945 and 46 are not what you're imagining. Like, when I think 1940s fashion, I think broad shoulders, pencil skirts, muted colors, practical, low-heeled, wartime attire. No, these are richly colored, full-skirted affairs with sumptuous overcoats and gowns intricately beaded with thousands of tiny sequins and hair resplendent with exotic bird feathers. There are tiny, radiant sundresses that hint at the 1950s to come, and dramatic pleated trousers that I would wear now. And the shoes. Do not get me started on the shoes.
9: These are like white leather platform Oxfords, I guess, with a tiny buckle. Oh my God.
11: And like just the stitching is minute.
1: The Théâtre de la Mode premiered in March of 1945 in the West Wing of the Louvre. It was a massive success.
2: Supposedly, the installation in Paris raised something like $1 million French francs, which was a lot of money given the total economic disaster that was France after World War II.
1: As the Théâtre de la Mode opened in March of 1945, Allied armies were pushing deeper into Germany, liberating French war prisoners. In April of 1945, France discovered the existential horror of the concentration camps. Bleakness was enveloping Europe. And the Théâtre de la Mode was a tiny shred of pleasure. The show was extended for weeks and weeks and weeks. This miniature beacon of glamour attracted 100,000 visitors who paid what little money they had to witness this luxurious vision of what Paris still was in their imaginations, and maybe could be again. The Louvre's exhibit of the Théâtre de la Mode ended around the same time that the war did, in May of 1945. And so the Théâtre de la Mode went on to the next phase of its mission. The show, rebranded in English as A Fantasy of Fashion, was packed up and shipped to London, then Leeds, Barcelona, Copenhagen, Stockholm, and Vienna, all to rave reviews. And then the little mannequins went to show off to the old rival, New York City, to more rapturous crowds.
12: Goering did his best to strip the French style capital of its finest treasure, but there seems to be some things he missed. Certainly pretty snazzy. It looks like it was really worthwhile freeing Paris.
1: In 1946, the Théâtre de la Mode made its final stop, the De Young Museum in San Francisco. And everyone agreed this would be the exhibit's final resting place. France didn't want the mannequins anymore.
2: They didn't need them back. So the De Young had not earmarked funds to return them. Like, there was no spare cash in the system.
1: The Théâtre de la Mode was sent to a department store in downtown San Francisco that was named, confusingly, the City of Paris.
2: I remember talking to a woman who used to work at the City of Paris, saying she remembered seeing them in the basement.
1: And the mannequins just stayed in the basement of the City of Paris department store for years, until they were found by a wealthy San Franciscan named Alma de Bretville Spreckles. In 1952, she shipped them off to her pet project, a museum in rural Washington state. They were sent without any accompanying documents or explanation as to their origin. Perhaps Alma thought these mannequins needed no introduction, that everyone would, of course, remember this worldwide sensation, even though, of course, they didn't.
2: In a lot of ways, it seems to be the fate of this exhibition to get forgotten about from time to time.
1: France pretty much forgot about the Théâtre de la Mode, too. The mannequins were generally assumed to be lost or destroyed. But as you know, they weren't. The Théâtre de la Mode was perched on a mountaintop overlooking the Columbia River Gorge. With Linda.
8: Really soon after I started at Maryhill, I got this call from a woman named Anna Bennett, who was the textile and costume curator in San Francisco. And she wanted to know if she could drive out to Maryhill Museum and take a look at the Théâtre de la Mode. It was like somebody walked into the museum and provided information that had been missing for a very long time.
1: When this curator rediscovered the mannequins in the 80s, word traveled around academic fashion circles. A slow trickle of curators and professors and editors made pilgrimages to Maryhill, each one adding a little more to the pool of knowledge. But then finally, the news got to Susan Train, the Paris bureau chief for Condé Nast.
8: She was a woman that wielded a lot of power. She was very interested in fashion. She'd been in the fashion industry for her entire life. At the time I met her, she must have been in her 50s, late 50s, maybe?
1: Of course, Susan Train knew all about the Théâtre de la Mode.
8: And she knew its importance, and she couldn't believe that it was, like, there was this time capsule, there was this collection sitting in where? Like, Goldendale, Washington? What?
1: Susan flew from Paris to the Pacific Northwest to see the mannequins.
13: And was she wearing heels when she touched down at the Portland airport?
8: Yeah.
1: She always wore heels, and always wore pearls, with her blonde hair chopped in a chic bob. Oh, and she always carried a purebred, long-haired American Kennel Club dachshund with her. Linda remembers she had one named Nephophia, which is a flower. I had to look it up.
8: She was very intimidating because she was a very tall, thin, elegant, very elegant woman.
1: Linda tried to roll out the red carpet as best she could. She took Susan to the only place you could eat out for dinner, which was a truck stop across the river called Jack's Fine Foods.
8: This was a woman that, I mean, I'm sure that a French fry rarely crossed her lips.
1: And when Linda took Susan to the Maryhill Museum to see the Théâtre de la Mode, Susan adored it. She could see past the grime and the mismatched outfits and recognize what it once had been.
8: And she looked at the Théâtre de la Mode and she fell in love. It was kind of love at first sight.
1: And there was another love blossoming between Linda and Susan. Not in a romantic way.
8: Maybe it was an older sister, younger sister relationship.
1: Listen,

0: then. I remember once at lunchtime, I was saying, "Oh, Susan, I really, those earrings, I just love them." And she immediately popped them off her ears and handed to me and said, I want you to have them. She was generous like that. She was extremely generous.
1: I mean, how could you not be completely taken with this glamorous person? It's the same thing that drew 100,000 starving French people to stare at the Théâtre de la Mode. Glamour and luxury are powerful. Susan knew she had to bring these mannequins back to Paris to revive the Théâtre de la Mode back to its former glory.
0: She went back to Paris and got busy.
1: Susan did her Paris Condé Nast bureau chief thing and pulled together an elite team to refurbish the Théâtre de la Mode.
0: There were moth holes and the mannequins themselves, some of them had to be resoldered and some things had to be recreated. And then maybe the most vexing thing was that well-meaning volunteers over the years had changed all the clothes. So they were in no way were they in their original ensembles.
1: This was a team effort from a crew of set designers, clothiers, and historians. Experts and artists referenced the black and white photographs from the original show and talked with the fashion houses to make sure the outfits were perfectly restored. Leather was polished. Silk was dry cleaned. Diamond jewelry was reconstructed. Real hair replaced and combed. And once again, the Chambre Syndicale de la Couture was footing the bill. The cool thing was that many of the original artists and designers who worked on the project in the 40s were still alive to oversee the revival in the 80s. This labor of love they all thought they had lost. And if the mannequins were going to Paris, Linda had to go with them. She had to ensure they were safe because they were still in the Maryhill collection. But also, there were many parties and celebrations to attend.
0: Well, I remember I had bought outfits for all of these events that were taking place in Paris, and I thought I knew what I was doing. But the minute I got to Paris, Susan wanted to, like, what did you bring? So I took all of the clothes that I had brought from home to her apartment one Saturday, and she was like, no, no, no.
1: There was nothing wrong with Linda's look. But Susan was just on a whole other level.
0: I ended up, because she just so disapproved of what I had brought from Oregon, I ended up wearing a lot of her clothes to these events. I think it was important to her that I looked a certain way, and I certainly did not want to disappoint her.
1: For the next 2 years, as the mannequins were being fixed up, Linda went back and forth, from Paris to Goldendale, from champagne toasts to rattlesnakes, and back again. Little by little, she was becoming more glamorous under the tutelage of Susan Train.
0: Whenever I came to Paris, Susan always made sure there were flowers in my hotel room when I arrived. The most astonishing bouquets, like a profusion of pink lilies. She arranged for me to have my hair done. She arranged for me to have my makeup done. She arranged for me to have a pearl choker made.
2: Made?
0: Made. She actually marched me, like, she just put me in the car with her driver, and she would come along with her little dog, and there was a jewelry store. She was, I know just where I need to take you for a pearl choker.
1: It was a real classic makeover montage.
0: I actually have a scrapbook I could pull out and show you.
2: Could you?
0: Yeah.
1: Linda has kept nearly every party invitation, every dinner menu. And in her scrapbook, there are lots and lots of photos. And Linda looks like a supermodel. She's tall and thin, with blonde bobbed hair and her 3-strand pearl choker, always with a drink in hand, flushed with laughter. The Théâtre de la Mode was reopened in Paris in May of 1990 at the Musée d'Art de la Mode. It was a smash success. There were parties and photo shoots and press interviews, and it was like Linda had gone through the looking glass. She was living the very fantasy that the Théâtre de la Mode represented. Case in point, back in Washington State, Linda had cut out an article from Vogue about the up-and-coming dress designer Hervé Léger. And in Paris, Susan brought Linda to Hervé Léger's studio to get a dress fitted for her. It's simple. Black and white with a drop waist. In her blonde bob and her Hervé Léger dress, Linda looked like a 90s flapper. It was like a fairy tale, especially because this Hervé Léger dress was for an actual ball. After France, the Théâtre de la Mode was exhibited at the Costume Institute at the Metropolitan Museum of Art, and it was on display during the Met Gala that year. And the Met Gala is just

0: the fashion party. In 1990, Linda received an invitation.
1: I was kind of bedazzled with the opportunity of going to this incredibly glamorous dinner party at the Met. Like, who would ever think that was going to happen when I moved to Maryhill Museum in 1983?
0: And I can't help but notice, as the pictures in her scrapbook progress, Linda starts to look more and more like Susan.
1: Somebody once laughed like, oh, Linda, you're Susan's little mannequin. Like, she's dressing you. She had opinions about how I looked. She did. In Eliza Doolittle way. Like, I can teach you how to be chic.
0: Susan wanted to teach, and Linda wanted to learn. They were getting closer.
1: We did love each other. We really did. We did love each other. We were very, very good friends.
0: But Linda started imitating Susan in other ways, too. Less healthy ones.
1: I'm sure she was naturally thin. So staying in that body that I had in Paris and New York was really hard and took a lot of time.
0: Linda was eating less and, as she put it, exercising like a crazy person.
2: And then you'd get back to Goldendale and you'd still be like running and dieting and...
1: Yes, definitely.
2: Really?
1: Yeah. I didn't want to disappoint Susan.
0: I know exactly what Linda is talking about. I think a lot of people do. There were years in my life where I tried to starve myself, and definitely a big part of it was I wanted to fit into beautiful clothing. And when you are intentionally starving yourself, that is a task that takes over your whole brain. I didn't think about anything else.
1: It's not sustainable. And it's not even very fun. Because you're thinking all the goddamn time about what you're going to eat or not eat. So your entire world, like, it kind of pains me to think of those years, like not thinking about other things, but thinking about assiduously writing down every calorie in a little notebook.
0: In this condition, you feel like you're not human. Like you can't eat meals and just enjoy life the way other people can. But I did it in pursuit of glamour, of something that ascends to a higher plane than normal life. Something that's impossible.
1: You can't stay this thin for that long. You can't. I mean, I couldn't. And it created a real crisis of confidence.
0: Even Susan could see that Linda wasn't doing well.
1: She was a little worried about me at how thin I had become. And I remember at one lunch, we were having lunch together, and she insisted on getting a bowl of strawberries and whipped cream for dessert. And I remember her sitting there saying, Linda, eat.
0: After New York, the Teatro della Mode went to Tokyo, and so did Linda. But in the pictures in her scrapbook, all the glamour appears to be taking a toll on her. She actually gained a lot of weight in only a few months from all the stress and traveling. And she was spending a lot of money.
1: Oh, I put myself into debt by chasing, like, having to have the Hervé Léger. I don't regret it. It was really exciting to wear that dress for one night at the Costume Institute Gala. I would do it again. But it had major repercussions in my life that lasted for a long time.
2: Financial repercussions?
1: Financial repercussions, body dysmorphia.
0: Linda started to wonder exactly why she was doing all this.
1: Like, how much did I want to be like Susan Train? I mean, Susan was in many ways a very lonely person.
0: I didn't want to depend on anyone for anything, Susan Train told a Vogue journalist in 2007. I never wanted to be identified with one clique. The profile adds that Susan Train knew every designer, but kept a professional distance, and that she intentionally did not spend time with Americans. Linda, apparently, was an exception.
1: Well, I learned that what appears to be very glamorous can be very lonely.
0: In watching Susan, Linda realized that she didn't want to be quite so addicted to her work, or quite so lonely, or quite so thin. And then the best possible thing happened. The show ended. The Teatro della Mode went back to Maryhill, and so did Linda. Back to her little house on the cliff. But this whirlwind experience made Linda ready to move on. She went to live in New York for a spell, and then eventually went back west. And she lives in Portland now, and she has spent much of her career working in museums and collections there. She can drive to the Maryhill Museum of Art in 2 hours. And she does. Every so often. to remember this beacon of hope for post-war France and this evidence of a parallel life she once had. Because the other witnesses to her story are mostly gone.
1: My husband John met Susan and we went to France for our honeymoon. I went to Paris and it was so great to see Susan. We had meals together and it was the last time I saw her.
0: Most of the artisans and experts and historians who are involved with the mannequins in both of their incarnations have passed away. In a lot of ways, this story has become Linda's.
1: I'm kind of sick of people talking about, like, I did this or I had this and it changed my life. It changed my life-changing experience. This actually changed my life. It taught me lessons that I think about today.
0: After our weekend together, Linda sent me a quote that she had heard a long time ago, which had stayed with her. It was attributed to Ben Brantley, the theater critic for the New York Times. "Glamour is whatever you can't have. It is best perceived at a distance, either literally or emotionally. Knowledge kills glamour." This just seemed so utterly true to Linda. She experienced the shadow side of her jet-set life with Susan. She knew about the suffering and deep trauma behind the tiny mannequins. And yet, I personally don't know if knowledge kills glamour entirely. Wounds it severely, for sure. But it's hard to completely destroy the illusion. The aspirational pull of fashion carves out a space in our imagination. It's why we dream of Paris. Why we want to see Cardi B on the red carpet in vintage couture. Glamour involves so much delicate placement of smoke and mirrors for the people who occupy that rarefied air. So much so that the pleasure in it is really ours. We, the viewing public, the audience. Linda knows this, and I think that's why she enjoys the show.
1: I don't want to go anyplace else on the night of the Oscars. I want to be in front of my TV with absolute silence, and I just want to watch. But I don't want to be that. And I don't even want to be in that world. Not again. That once was enough.
0: From the vantage point of Linda's living room, the beautiful people on TV seem so small and innocuous. They almost look like little dolls.

Articles of Interest was written and performed by Avery Truffleman, edited by Chris Berube, scored by Ray Royal and Sean Real, fact-checked by Tom Colligan with additional fact-checking by Graham Hesha. Mix and tech production by Sharif Youssef, with additional mixing by Catherine Ray Mondo. Our opening and closing songs are by Sasami. 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And Roman Mars is the true fantasy of this whole series.

0: 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Snakes.
1: Naja Naja, the Indian cobra. South American rattlesnake, Crotalus terrificus. Bitis gabonica, the gaboon viper. Thelaturnus crutlandi, the bird snake. Northern copperhead, Acistodon contortrix, Bothrops atrox, the fairland.
2: Garter, and black, and cobra.
3: The one with a little red, a coral snake, which somewhere I saw, and it was very, and an adder, something adder.
4: Is a boa constrictor a snake?
5: Water snake, garden snake, copperhead, rattlehead.
4: Moccasin heads.
6: A couple vipers.
7: Or a coach whip, which is cognate to the black racer.
5: How many more are there?
8: Oh, well, there are lots of them. I mean, they're cobras.
4: That's about it.
3: The snake and man are the most ancient pair that have appeared together in archaeological history, if you care, if that matters to you. There's a lot of atavistic fear about snakes and worship of snakes. The snake is certainly a totem animal, a very, very important animal to people psychologically. The Greeks, of course, considered that the snake was the household god. And, of course, the snake really represents healing.
4: So why are you so scared of them?
3: They have too much power, too much magic.
9: According to my science teacher, everybody's instinctively scared of snakes because when we were when we were monkeys, we were supposedly non-nocturnal animals. When a snake came creeping up on us in the dark, we couldn't hear it, we couldn't smell it. It must have been terrifying to suddenly look and see this big, great, huge snake about to looking down its throat. So almost everybody's instinctively afraid of snakes.
7: He sent me a rattlesnake's head. I could have been more than 9, maybe, when this happened. A rattlesnake's head with a mouth open, shellacked and cut off here. And I can remember my father saying, don't play with the fangs, you know, because there could be some dried venom in there. Gee, and I used to stare at that. I used to stare at that, and I just wish I had a snake. It was something that wasn't a garter snake or a water snake. There were so few in New Jersey. I wanted, in sixth grade, we used to catch decay snakes, which is a, you know what they are? Yeah. And garter snakes. We'd put them on our heads, my best friend and I. And then we would see girls, which is all we really wanted to, you know, have to do with, not really snakes. And we'd take our hats off, and they would scream. But they would remember us, you know?
10: Ugly snake. She is alive. She'll talk to you. She'll smile at you. She has the body of an ugly snake and the head of a lovely young girl alive.
4: Have they given you any reason to believe that they have personalities?
8: No, dear. I've never seen any personality in a snake, but I've never gotten near enough.
4: In their eyes, do you see any?
8: Oh, look, I've never looked in their eyes and said no. I wouldn't dream of doing it, and I've never touched one.
4: Have you seen any around this place? And if so, how would you react, say, if you were walking in the path in the woods there?
8: Well, I've never seen one around here. We don't have them around here. We live in a nice part of town. We don't have snakes. We have deer, and we have red squirrels and gray squirrels, and we have geese and all kinds of nice things, but we do not have snakes.
4: A few years ago, I had a wonderful experience letting a very large snake sort of glide along my shoulders and wrap me up, and its little face was next to my face, its little tongue was wiggling at me, you know, and I had the feeling that when he was encircling me with his body, he was actually massaging my muscles, you know, and being very kind to me, so I don't have any trouble with snakes. Have you ever held a snake in your hands?
2: Good God, no. Why would I?
9: I love the way they feel. I used to think when I was small that snakes were slimy. I don't know why. I think somebody had told me that snakes were slimy, and that they're shiny, so maybe from a little distance off they look slimy, but they're not at all. They're beautifully dry and clean.
11: I really just like the feel of them, and I really just can't say why I love them, you know, but I just do.
9: They're so strong, and the way they move is so liquid and beautiful. I love the way snakes move.
3: It's that down on the ground, that moving in that weird manner. There's something shifty and creepy about something being down below my feet level.
6: And it just doesn't seem, it doesn't seem right. I don't like it at all. I mean, it's like it can get up or get in funny ways. You know, like you can get up on a higher level and something can't get you. A snake has, it looks like it's going to go right up the wall.
4: What would you say is the prettiest snake you can think of?
2: There are no pretty snakes.
12: Hognose snakes from Hempstead, Long Island are really pretty.
9: Well, none of them are really pretty.
11: Of all the snakes, the king and milk snakes, you know, they have the widest, you know, range of different colors and patterns. They're really pretty.
9: No, I couldn't consider them pretty, no matter what the design was.
13: I see snakes more as an art form.
6: It's very hard for me to believe that any animal could be ugly, like any color could be ugly. It doesn't seem possible. But snakes as a form doesn't seem attractive to me. First of all, it doesn't balance out. It's overly elongated. You don't have any kind of variation. I think the dimension, the idea that this creepy thing that can lift itself up sometimes 2 to 3 feet in the air off part of its body, wiggling and waggling in the breeze like an upturned something.
14: The band! The speckled band, whispered Holmes. I took a step forward. In an instant, this strange headgear began to move, and there reared itself from among his hair the squat, diamond-shaped head and puffed neck of a loathsome serpent. It's a swamp adder, cried Holmes, the deadliest snake in India.
6: I know what it is that I'm forgetting. It's the way it hurts you. It's that secret venom coming into you and doing you in.
7: To see the strike of a copperhead, it's a blur, and what he's done is he's going all the way out, the mouth is open like that, the sheaths have come out, the fangs have come out of the sheaths, they've hit, they've retracted, the gum thing is going back, the mouth's closed, it's all come right back, and as God is my witness, you don't see it, it's just a shiver, and all that has happened. It takes my breath away, you know?
12: They have such a bizarre way of eating. Since they don't have any hands, they can't grab their food that way, so they have to subdue the prey and swallow it in one piece, which is a phenomenal thing to watch, really.
4: What do you feed him?
11: I feed him dead mice. I buy the mice in stores usually, and I kill them. I use the bricks over there and just slam them against the bricks.
12: Mice and rats consume a third of the world's grain every year. So the farmer who goes around killing all his snakes is just cutting his own throat.
4: Have you seen that here in the garden?
2: Oh, of course. Often they're lurking around under my plants and flowers, waiting for me.
4: And what do you do when you see them?
2: Either run or hit it with a rake. If I have a weapon, I chase it. If not, I leave. Whenever I can sneak up behind one, I kill it. Happily.
15: Someone in the house said, why don't you pour hot water on him? And I said, what good would that do? They're cold-blooded. They wouldn't know what I don't know what they'd do. I knew that it wouldn't do any good to put Raid on a 6-foot snake.
4: No, I don't think so. I remember playing golf with my father once, and a gentleman in our party clubbed one in half. He saw it creeping across the 15th tee, and he just took his 9-iron and split the thing in half.
16: Back when I was a boy, it was just an everyday thing for me, and I'd go along the creek, and I don't know, I may have killed as high as 25 or 30 in a day's time. I don't really know.
4: 30 what?
16: Snakes.

It's very hard to describe exactly what one does feel about a snake. One feels that it's completely unpredictable. They're so detached, so autonomous. I don't know that you feel that they're necessarily out to get you, but there's something about them that's going to really find out what's wrong with you. They're going to find out something about you that you just assume not have them.

0: Animals and Other Stories is produced by Jay Allison with Christina Egloff. Funding provided by the National Endowment for the Arts, the New York State Council on the Arts, and the Satellite Program Development Fund.
1: Bird note. As a flock of ducks lift off from a marsh, their wings reveal large patches of powder blue and emerald. These dabbling ducks are called blue-winged teal. They're petite birds, noticeably smaller than mallards. The male's blue-gray head has a bright white crescent at the base of the bill, and his cinnamon sides and underparts are peppered with dark dots. Females are mottled grayish-brown. Blue-winged teal are long-distance migrants, traveling from nesting areas in Canada and the U.S. to South America for the winter. They feed in shallow water, with a preference during the breeding season for snails and fly larvae. In fall and winter, they seek out plant matter, especially seeds. Blue-winged teal pair up during the winter and migrate together in spring to a nesting area, often to where the female was born. There, the female will lay about 10 eggs, which hatch after 3 weeks. Once the eggs hatch, mother and ducklings walk away from the nest area within 24 hours, never to return to their nest again. Within just weeks, the young will be flying and ready to join their parents in their great migration south. For Bird Note, I'm Michael Stein.

0: One morning I heard the people on the news talking about a football game that they called the Super Bowl that had been played the day before. I called my friend Julian and asked him if he'd watched it, and he said he had. When I asked him what happened, I was not surprised to hear him say that he fell asleep. This is good. What else is television for? I'm Robert Skoglund in Tents Harbor, Maine.
1: In Statesboro, Georgia, in 1928, a blues player of no particular acclaim recorded a song called the Statesboro Blues. His name was Blind Willie McTell, and years after his death, the Allman Brothers discovered the recording and made the song famous. Producer Peter Solomon grew up in Statesboro, and in 2009, he asked Statesboro's Barbara Lyons Davis to describe her cousin, Willie. This is PRX, Public Radio Remix.
2: My name is Barbara Lyons Davis, and I'm related to Blind Willie McTell as my cousin, and we called him Doug.

during that time, the Jekyll Hotel was actually, as I can remember it, the only hotel that was in Statesboro. He would be outside sitting on the steps, and he would be playing his guitar and singing. And people would hear him sing, and they would come by and give him a little piece of money, sometime a nickel or a dime or whatever. And when he got tired of staying at the hotel, he'd walk to my house, and he'd come and sit on our porch and play the guitar. And, of course, Mama would cook and feed him and all that. And we children at that time, as I was a child, we'd play around him and have him to play the guitar. We would dance while he played the guitar.

He was so good on that guitar till he could make it go real low or real loud. And it depended on what kind of music he was playing. And when he was playing the blues, he would kind of let his head go like back and forth this way, kind of rock his head to the side when he sang.

you know, he would sing it slow, and I would say like it was sorrowful when he sung the blues. But when he sung a church song, a gospel song for my mom, it would be light. The music he played would seem to be much lighter.

in our family, he was always very talented to us, and we was wondering, why didn't he have records and things? But my family, not having any formal education, did not know how to go about doing these things to help him in any way. And back there in that day, you had to have someone to sponsor you, to make the contacts that you needed to make to be able to make records and to go on. And they wasn't aware of how to do this. But thank God that when he got back to Atlanta, he found out how to begin. And he went, I think, as far as he could, knowing as much as he did about music.

his bird note. In the darkness of a northern forest, the hooting of a boreal owl. This is the male owl's song. These staccato notes can continue for more than an hour and carry for more than a mile. Boreal owls have a large head rimmed in black, yellow eyes, and dark plumage speckled heavily with white. They're highly adapted to hunt in the north's long hours of winter darkness. One ear opening in the skull is set high, and the other much lower, an asymmetry that helps pinpoint the sound of tiny rodents under the snow. They have a pronounced disc of feathers around their faces that funnels sound to the ears. Boreal owls can plunge their talons through inches of snow-covered ground to capture small mammals like voles. In most birds of prey, females are bigger than males. Boreal owls are an extreme case, with females sometimes twice the weight of their mate. Greater size lets females take on larger prey than males, so they don't compete as much for the same meal. On a moonless spring night, the songs of boreal owls echo across Alaska and Canada, and from Scandinavia to Siberia. For Bird Note, I'm Michael Stein. This episode is sponsored by Gary and Elizabeth Kennedy Ketchison to honor the mystique and magnificence of owls.

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9: Being a young adult in Bloomington or in Indiana or in the Midwest as a whole can give you complicated feelings. Some people love it, some people hate it. A lot of people find themselves saying, oh man, the Midwest is so boring. I need something to do. That's part of where DIY music scenes come from. DIY scenes are about having something to do in the Midwest. They're a cultural touchstone for cities like Bloomington, both big and small. You're not tied to big corporate music labels. It's about building community from the ground up. Helping each other record music themselves, make their own merch, book their own tours. It's about friends, helping more friends. DIY music includes a bunch of genres, including hardcore, punk, indie rock, and shoegaze, just to name a few. There's a sense of pride that comes through with taking matters into your own hands to create art and build community. Bloomington's had a bustling DIY scene for a long time, and it has a particular name associated with it. There's a podcast called It's a Beautiful Day in the Gulch and an album of the same exact name by hardcore punk band Laughing Gas. There's the song Gulch Brigade by hardcore band Full Stride. Those are all from the past 6 years, but it goes back even farther. Gulcher Records, the label that put out the Gizmos, one of Indiana's first punk bands, started in the 1970s. These days, you can see it on hardcore punk t-shirts and tote bags too. But why the word? Why do people keep calling Bloomington the Gulch? Miles Grimmer grew up in Franklin, Indiana. He was 18 when he was in college at IU in Bloomington. One day, he was visiting home when his uncle asked him,
10: "How's Bloomington? How's the Gulch?" We used to call it the Gulch.
9: The word stuck with him from that moment on. He got interested in Bloomington's history of DIY rock and started to learn more about it. That's when he found Gulcher Records. We'll come back to Miles. He's one of the people who ran with the word years later. Bloomington played an important role in the early days of punk rock in Indiana. Gulcher Records was a DIY record label and a zine that Bob Richert started in 1975. Richert was a grad student in geology, but he found himself spending more time spinning rock music at the campus radio station than studying rocks. By 1973, he discovered zines. It didn't take long for him to start Gulcher Magazine. That might be the first association in print of Bloomington and the word Gulch. But Richert didn't coin it. People had been calling Bloomington the Gulch already. He thinks it might be the terrain, but he admits he might be biased, since he arrived as a geology grad student. Some people think Gulcher Magazine and Gulcher Records were named after a book that came out the year before. Gulcher, by rock critic Richard Meltzer, is a collection of his sprawling thoughts on rock music and culture of the previous decade. Bob Richer insists that he didn't name the zine in the record label after Meltzer's book. One of the bands on Gulcher Records was the Gizmos. They put Bloomington on the map as an important place in DIY rock. Formed in 1976, the Gizmos have been called Bloomington's first punk band. They sang the song, "The Midwest Can Be Alright."

0: That came out on a compilation album called Red Snert's The Sound of Gulcher in 1981. Dale Warrens was a part of the Gizmos at that point. He sang on that song. The thing is, the Midwest didn't always feel all right. Dale remembers what it was like being part of the first wave of punk rock in Indiana. It felt lonely. He felt like not many people cared about the bands he liked, like Sex Pistols and the Ramones. People really didn't get it.
1: We were the weird band on the bill. We were able to play most of the bars in town, but never more than once.
0: They actually did get the go back once. It was for a Battle of the Bands contest.
1: That night was kind of wild, but that would have been like just as school resumed 1979, and there was enough interest that slam dancing was sort of happening, and that got kind of out of hand. One of the organizers of the contest got got the wind knocked out of him, got cannonballed. Our set was closed down early, and it was, I'd want to say near riot, but it was very tense atmosphere. And we were subsequently banned.
0: At this point, it's the early 80s. The word gulch has taken on its first life in Bloomington. The gulch is shaping into the space for punks, weirdos, and freaks to be themselves. A lot of indie music comes from people who feel marginalized in society. This is a space for people to be accepted for who they are. It's graduating from just a word to be thrown around to almost a badge of honor. And then it disappears for a few decades. After both of them heard the word gulch thrown around for years in DIY music, it made its way into Miles and Alex's jokes when they'd be talking about the day they're having.
2: We used to say, like when we were hanging out and walking around and when it's a nice day out, we'd just always say, it's a beautiful day in the gulch. And it was sort of kind of like just a saying that we would throw around. And so we just decided to name it that.
0: Now it's the mid-20-teens. Remember Miles Grimmer? He's the college student whose uncle asked him about life in the gulch. Now he's the vocalist for a band called Laughing Gas. They're playing tons of DIY shows around Bloomington, and they've released their second EP, self-titled, as Laughing Gas.
3: I think in different periods of your life, it's pretty normal to have a sense of stuckness, and it's like the most frustrating thing. I think especially like, for me, it was like in my mid-20s. It's like transitioning out of this one stage of life, having anxiety about if my like life was aligning with my goals or whatever.
0: Grimmer hasn't always remembered the exact time, place, and feelings he had surrounding every song he's written. But with the song The Gulch, he did.
3: Yeah, that song is just like being bored. It's a song that's like about being bored in your town, and like everything feels similar, or it's like there's shifts in like the energy. People you know have moved away, or like things you like disappeared. But at the end of the day, it's still like if you're still the same person in the shifting environment, I think there's a sense of frustration.
0: Miles is saying, what are you doing? I gotta get away. I can't escape this. Run in place. He's talking about how he feels living in Bloomington during this time in his life. Having feelings of frustration and stuckness, but eventually having a change of heart.
3: I think the refrain of that song is, there's nothing to do and it's a beautiful day in the gulch. Which, you know, it speaks to like just being able to appreciate where you're at, even if it's like it feels whack in that

0: I also feel like it's kind of like the Gizmo song, The Midwest Can Be All Right. I see it as like a spiritual, no, yeah, it's kind of really draws inspiration from that line of thinking. It's like, I like the Midwest because there's nothing to do.
1: At the same time, when Laughing Gas was recording It's a Beautiful Day in the Gulch, Miles and local poet Alex Wurchentruber started up a podcast of the same name. That was 2019.
2: We were just going to start a podcast loosely based on like life in Bloomington.
1: They wanted a nature element, so they record outside as they wandered around.
2: Just like kind of like a friendship simulator.
1: The podcast feels like a chat show, but it's weirder than that. Every episode will start with a cold open of Alex reading a poem.
2: Gulch, a narrow, steep-sided ravine marking the course of a fast stream. Example, it's a beautiful day in the gulch, and by gulch, I mean Bloomington, Indiana. But also, I mean my mind. Today is a beautiful day inside of my head. I holler into the gully, it's a beautiful day in the gulch.
1: Then they move into whatever topic they decide to sporadically talk about. Topics exploring questions like, how much does the moon weigh? Or do you swallow your gum? The podcast documents Alex and Miles as they find ways to entertain themselves in a seemingly boring town. By this point, the Gulch has morphed into this place for people working through their feelings about Bloomington or the Midwest. Both Alex and Miles are trying to find beauty in the mundaneness. After the pandemic, a new wave of punk and hardcore bands started to pop up around Bloomington. Chance Allen is part of the DIY scene of now. He started the DIY label RTR Tapes in 2022. He plays bass and velocity, and he fronts the band's What Counts in full stride.
3: I've been in hardcore and part of hardcore since I was a kid, you know, 15 or 16. So like, it's something that I like am very passionate about and care very deeply about, just like the ethos and the subculture surrounding it.
1: DIY shows tend to be anywhere between 40 to 50 people, but Chance was seeing these 100-person mosh fests even in the summer when the students are gone.
3: People just like actually getting into like hardcore and what it means just made me really excited and feel really good.
1: Chance was inspired by the scene that came before him. He was the next person to take the word gulch and run with it. In October of that year, Full Stride released their debut EP, which has the song Gulch Brigade.
3: Yeah, I just kind of wrote that song when I was like feeling really good about it. And just like all, like the whole sing-along part, like the reaching, I'm reaching out part is just about like, none of this stuff's ever going to be perfect, but you can find community here. You can be a part of something. Like, it's like me, like inviting people to be part of the Gulch Brigade, so to speak. That was kind of my motivation behind the song and how that connects to like, you know, all of that connects back to like loving where you live and being a part of something that's like your direct community, you know, and not just like something on the internet or, you know.
1: Gulch Brigade is a nickname for the Bloomington hardcore scene right now. This is the most recent use of the word, as other bands have started to use it in their own songs and merch too. The term takes on a broader meaning about community in the hardcore scene. It goes beyond Bloomington city lines to Indianapolis, or even other cities in the Midwest as a whole. Miles is in his 30s now. He's been in Bloomington since college. He believes in the idea that location can influence art.
0: When we think of like the major cultural hubs of America, we think of New York or LA. But I think that sometimes when you live out there, your ideas are, you become too influenced by other people. And I think when like music from the Midwest or Bloomington or Indiana or other less populated areas, it's at its best when it is distinct and idiosyncratic, because like like the pace of life and the weather in the streets probably should influence you in some way. I also think another thing I think about myself is like people say, if you can make it in New York, you can make it anywhere. But really, I believe New York's probably the easiest place to make it. And if you can make it in the, from the middle of nowhere, then you can make it anywhere. Like with what I do, like there is something that I find it interesting to like have motion when I live in the middle, seemingly in the middle of nowhere. It's not the middle of nowhere, but yeah. It might seem like it.
1: Miles realized there's a certain charm about towns like Bloomington around the Midwest, creating art here.
0: When I am explaining to someone that I live in Bloomington, you know, sometimes I feel compelled to justify it, but other times it's like, I like it here and like, you don't get it. And like, you don't have to get it. Like, not everyone should get it. This idea of the Gulch, by nature, it's kind of constrained, but true creativity comes from constraints. Like if you have a blank sheet of paper, like you don't know what you're going to make, but like if somebody already doodled a line on it and you have, and your task is to like build from that doodle, you might come up with ideas that you wouldn't have

it can feel like there's nothing to do in the Gulch. But that's exactly what's given people like Miles, Alex, and Chance an opportunity to figure themselves out creatively and make the most with what they do have. An opportunity to make the music, the poems, the podcasts that they want to make. An opportunity to build community from the ground up and learn what it means to make art in this part of the country. For these guys, at least, the Midwest can be all right.

In April 1670, a ship carrying English colonists sailed up the Ashley River off the coast of Carolina in search of a location for a new settlement. They selected a spot along the river's west bank, came ashore, and christened the new colony Charlestown in honor of their king, Charles II of England. Among the settlers was Dr. Henry Woodward, who soon became an indispensable member of the young community. Woodward, a skilled physician, had also lived with the Cassabo Indians on nearby St. Helena Island, where he learned their language and customs. This knowledge made him well suited to serve as interpreter and Indian agent, a role vital to the fledgling colony's survival. Even before landing in Carolina, Woodward likely knew which Indians the colony needed to befriend. Shortly after arrival, he contacted regional tribes and soon received an important invitation. In the early summer of 1670, just months after the colony's founding, Woodward journeyed inland to meet with one of the most powerful chiefs in the southeast. The emperor, as the chief was called, ruled Kofatachaqui, a 400-year-old Mississippian culture chieftain that encompassed much of present-day South Carolina. Kofatachaqui was a well-organized society with developed agriculture, a centralized governing system that linked its villages, and a large number of well-armed warriors. Woodward's visit went well, resulting in an alliance with Kofatachaqui. Later that year, in September 1670, the emperor made an official visit to Charlestown. This friendship undoubtedly helped ensure the safety and security of the young Carolina colony. Woodward and the colonists were likely aware, through historical accounts, of previous European contact with the region's inhabitants. The first documented contact with Kofatachaqui occurred during the De Soto expedition. In 1539, conquistador Hernando de Soto led a 600-man army through the southeastern region of the present-day United States, searching for gold, plunder, and slaves. Accounts from the expedition describe the visit in detail, including a memorable meeting with the kingdom's ruler, a female chief the Spaniards called the Lady of Kofatachaqui. Although still powerful, Kofatachaqui was in decline when De Soto encountered the chiefdom in 1540. Old-world diseases introduced through contact with the previous Spanish expeditions were spreading through the native population. Before Europeans arrived, however, Kofatachaqui was likely among the most powerful and well-established Mississippian culture chiefdoms in North America. While the lady and her kingdom sound much like an Indian princess myth, the story was well documented by members of the De Soto expedition. Just outside of present-day Camden, South Carolina, as you cross the watery river on Interstate 20, look downstream and imagine the eastern shore as it appeared 500 years ago. The virgin hardwood forest that once lined the banks are long gone, and dams have greatly reduced the river's flow. But imagine, in the distance, on a bluff overlooking the broad river, a Mississippian-style city with over 500 Indian dwellings. In the center, a plaza leads to a large mound, upon which sits a temple the size of a football field. Smaller mounds with notable buildings, along with many more dwellings, occupy the surrounding countryside. According to writings from the De Soto expedition, this was Kofatachaqui at the time the conquistador and his army arrived on May 1st, 1540. The journals describe it as a town of great importance. For De Soto, it had been a long journey to reach the fabled kingdom. Nearly a year earlier, the conquistador and his army had landed near Tampa Bay on the Florida Peninsula to search for kingdoms and treasure. The expedition spent the winter in Appalachia, near present-day Tallahassee, Florida. There, they captured a boy in his teens who'd been traveling with Indian traders. The boy, whom they named Perico, told them that he was from a powerful inland empire that was ruled by a queen and was rich with treasure. Intrigued by the boy's description, De Soto was anxious to locate the kingdom. In early March 1540, with Perico as their guide, De Soto's army marched northward through what is now Georgia and eastern South Carolina.
After a difficult month-long journey through dense wilderness and seemingly endless swamps, DeSoto and his men finally reached Cofetachiqui. Apparently aware of the approaching army, members of the chiefdom met the expedition at the edge of a large river, now believed to be the Watery River, near present-day Lugoff, South Carolina. After several emissaries from Cofetachiqui crossed the river and conferred with DeSoto, the queen appeared on the opposite bank. Attended by servants, she was carried on a litter draped with fine white cloth to the river's edge, then ferried across in a canoe shaded by a decorative awning. One expedition writer compared the scene to Cleopatra crossing the river Cydnus. The queen greeted DeSoto wearing a finely woven white shawl, her upper body draped in pearls. After exchanging warm greetings, she removed a heavy strand of pearls and placed it around DeSoto's neck as he bowed. The lady's entourage then presented the expedition with hides, blankets, meat, corn, and salt. The queen provided canoes for DeSoto and his men to cross the river, and then took them to her capital at Cofetachiqui. This is thought to have been located at the Mulberry Mound site near present-day Camden, South Carolina. The Spaniards were impressed with the queen, writing, "We were very gratified and charmed, both with her discretion and with her great beauty, which she possessed in extreme perfection." They also spoke admirably of the people of Cofetachiqui. "The Indians are very clean and very polite, and more civilized than any who had been seen in the land. They walked covered down to the feet with very excellent hides, in blankets of sable and blankets of mountain lions. All natives were shod and clothed." Expedition writers were especially impressed with the city's huge temple, describing it as a very authoritative temple on a high mound.

all covered high and low with very excellent and beautiful mats. They also noted that the steeply pitched roof was covered in intricately arranged seashells and pearls that sparkled in the sun. The cavernous building was described as the richest and most superb of all those that our Spaniards saw in La Florida, using the Spanish name for the southeast. Another expedition member who had seen similar buildings in Mexico and Peru said the temple was among the grandest and most wonderful of all the things that he had seen in the New World. Inside the temple's two enormous doors, De Soto's chroniclers described 12 giant figures carved from wood, standing guard, six on each side, their faces carved in a fierce and bold posture. Expedition members noted that these huge wooden warriors, some 11 feet high, held elaborately carved weapons decorated with mica, copper, pearls, antlers, and shells. Life-sized carvings of previous rulers stood before raised wooden burial chambers, each painted with a portrait of the deceased. Within these chambers lay the remains of past chiefs and their families, their mummified bodies adorned with numerous strands of delicate pearls, fine cloths, and pelts. Throughout the inner temple, wooden chests were filled with loose pearls, the chroniclers describing chests filled with so many pearls that 300 horses could not have carried all of them. The queen and her people graciously housed the entire army within the city and shared their food stores with them. De Soto, however, sought more than just grain and venison. His quest was for gold and silver. Finding no precious metals in the city, he ordered his men to loot the temple, removing over 200 pounds of pearls, even stripping them from the remains of deceased ancestors. Hernando de Soto stayed in Cofetachiqui for 11 days, resting his soldiers and searching for gold in the surrounding area. He was surprised and quite relieved at the warm reception and hospitality his expedition received, especially considering the powerful chiefdom's warlike reputation. He soon discovered the reason for the subdued and friendly response. It was because Cofetachiqui was in a greatly weakened state. Expedition writings mention a recent epidemic, likely caused by disease acquired through contact with the Spanish in 1521 and 1526. The queen stated that a great pestilence had visited them the previous year, and many of her people had died. Food stores were low, and in the surrounding areas, the Spanish noted, large uninhabited towns choked with vegetation, and four long row houses full of bodies from the plague. Finding no gold or silver in the area, De Soto decided to move his army onward in search of other kingdoms to plunder. However, to ensure a safe passage through hostile lands, the conquistador took the queen hostage, forcing her to accompany them. After a few weeks of travel, she and her servants were fortunately able to escape and likely return to the chiefdom. No further mention of the Lady of Cofetachiqui appears in historical records. Despite the looting of their temple and their queen being taken hostage, the people of Cofetachiqui were fortunate that their encounter with De Soto wasn't more severe. Perhaps due to the intelligence, charm, and canny diplomacy of their queen, the chieftain was able to avoid conflict with De Soto and his powerful army. Other tribes encountered by the expedition were not as fortunate. As De Soto's army continued their march across the southeast, they looted and burned villages and crops and killed many indigenous people. After leaving Cofetachiqui, De Soto's expedition spent the next 2 years searching the southeast in vain for a kingdom of gold to rival the Aztec and Inca empires. Finally, stranded in the swamplands along the lower Mississippi River, with his men starving and depleted, De Soto died of a fever on May 21st, 1542. The chronicles from the De Soto expedition, written some 235 years before the founding of the United States, offer an extraordinarily rare glimpse into pre-Columbian America. However, according to anthropologist Charles Hudson, his march across the South caused much more devastation than Sherman's march 325 years later.
Although Kofi Tachikwi was only

only looted, not sacked and burned. The chiefdom, like many other native societies, was still adversely affected. Though weakened by the Spanish intrusion and exposure to European diseases, Cofetachiqui continued to have a powerful presence in the Carolina region. By 1700, however, for reasons not fully understood, Cofetachiqui had all but vanished. In 1701, English explorer John Lawson journeyed through the watery valley and noted finding only small settlements of Congaree Indians. It is likely that the people of Cofetachiqui were assimilated into the Catawba tribe.

Early colonists in Carolina, observing local tribes gathering acorns and hunting game, likely assumed that these people had always lived a simple hunter-gatherer lifestyle in an untouched wilderness. This common perception, known as the pristine myth, promoted the idea that these were virgin lands, unaffected by their indigenous inhabitants. European settlers believed that colonization and civilization would improve these supposedly untouched lands. The English colonists could not have imagined that a sophisticated and powerful chiefdom, lasting for almost 500 years, had once covered a large part of what would become the Palmetto State. The pristine myth became somewhat of a self-fulfilling prophecy. Well before large numbers of European settlers arrived, aspects of their culture, religion, and especially their diseases preceded them. Encounters with early European settlers weakened indigenous societies, greatly reducing populations in many regions. Consequently, once grand chiefdoms dissolved into scattered tribes living in small villages. The large mound settlements were abandoned, and nature soon reclaimed the land. Within a few generations, the people who had lived in the region for centuries reverted to the basic lifestyle of their distant ancestors. We tend to recognize and celebrate our own tribes, but it's worth remembering that our shared human history on this land that we briefly inhabit may be deeper than we realize.

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1: I know we're not supposed to go anywhere, but my friend Mark just built a new house. In fact, he built a whole town. And this is one place we can visit, because it's inside a game.
2: I actually like the outside of my house more than the inside. I spend more time out here. Here's my yard. I have sustainable wind power. Here's my brick oven. Peach orchard. Here's a little coffee shop I built yesterday. Yeah, it's a game about making the whole world your own.
1: Mark Rickers is our digital producer. He's been taking refuge from the grim reality of a global pandemic in Animal Crossing, the game everyone everywhere seems to be playing. I'm Anne Strainchamps, and today on To the Best of Our Knowledge, is it a video game or real life? Do you have any neighbors?
2: I do. Actually, it looks like there's a neighbor in my yard here. She is a goat.
1: It all looks very cute.
2: It's a very cutesy game. Everyone is a cartoon animal of some kind.
1: There are millions of adults around the world playing what looks and sounds like a children's video game. Why? What is the appeal, do you think?
2: It's simple. It isn't really complicated. It isn't hard to master. It's just kind of comfortable. It's more about a place that you can kind of be in. And I think maybe we're all lacking that a little bit right now. It's like anything else. I mean, like, how many really, really long books are you reading right now?
1: Zero.
2: The last thing I've wanted in the last 2 months has been something that was really, really challenging, because I kind of feel like real life is challenging enough.
1: On Twitter, I've seen people saying things like, the first thing they do in the morning is get dressed in the game, make their bed in the game. People who are having trouble making their beds in real life or getting dressed in real life are able to do it in the game.
2: Right. Well, you know, honestly, some days it's probably more likely that somebody would see how I'm dressed in Animal Crossing than in real life. Most of my friends I've seen either in this game or on Zoom calls.
1: Oh, you have a lot of clothes.
2: Yeah, let's go with a really unconventional look today.
1: Okay.
2: Leather jacket. Those are nice.
1: Stripy bell bottoms, leather jacket, gold medallion. You're rocking.
2: Should I keep the face mask?
1: Mm-hmm.
2: Yeah, that feels responsible.
1: I read, I think the other day, that there are now some clothing designers, big name clothing designers like Marc Jacobs, are designing clothing for the avatars in Animal Crossing.
2: Yeah, that doesn't surprise me. The interior designer from Queer Eye is hosting interior design lessons so you can learn more about how to actually decorate your place properly. I could probably use some lessons, honestly. There's a guy hosting a talk show in Animal Crossing right now.
3: Hello there. My name's Gary Witter. Everyone's been tweeting at Brie Larson, and everyone's been tweeting at Chrissy Teigen, Danny Trejo, Elijah Wood. If you're famous and you play Animal Crossing, people are hassling you on Twitter to come on the show.
1: And I just read the other day that AOC, the congresswoman, is sort of campaigning inside Animal Crossing.
3: Alexandria Ocasio-Cortez has recently started playing Animal Crossing. And since then, her communications director has, in fact, reached out, and we are in touch. And we're going to figure out if there's a way to get AOC on the show.
1: I guess what I'm saying is, on the one hand, it seems lovely and everybody's just playing together. And on the other hand, don't you feel like there's a little bit of consumer capitalism creeping into your utopian fantasy?
2: I don't know that I would even describe it as utopian.
4: Live from the sun-kissed island of Kauai, it's Animal Talking. Today,
2: within 5 or 10 minutes of playing every day, I told you I'm thinking about making money paying down a mortgage and the kinds of things that can drive you in a normal capitalist society.
4: Gary Witta!

0: What are those round white things on the floor?
1: These are turnips.
0: Do you eat them?
1: No. You try to sell them for a profit. They change their price twice a day.
0: Mm-hmm.
1: And the idea is that you are trying to sell them for significantly more than you bought them for.
0: So it's basically a stock market.
1: They actually call it the stock market. So if I sold my turnips right now, I would actually lose money. So I won't be doing that today. But you can sell kind of anything you find. Like I found this wasp nest. I actually got stung from that.
0: So you just wander around, pick up things and then sell them?
1: Pretty much. There's not like a salaried job you can get anywhere. So that's pretty much the main way to make money.
0: Is that the point of the game?
1: Yeah. You know, it's like I exploited whatever natural resources I could find.
0: Well, you just made a nice profit there, considering you got all that stuff for free.
1: Well, you don't think I provided value by finding it, Anne? Most days, though, I'm thinking about trying to pay off my loan balance. And this is the guy who sells you your house. His name is Tom Nook. So I'm just going to give him the rest of my money. And now I have nothing.
2: Every time someone mentions Tom Nook, the shop owner slash landlord in the Animal Crossing series, an argument comes up. Is he a small fuzzy capitalist manifestation of pure evil? Or, you know, not that.
0: When it first started trending, it seemed like this happy little cult that everybody was joining. But then I started seeing, you know, bigger think pieces showing up.
3: Through any understanding of capitalism and commerce, this guy's just a f***ing predator. In every single game, he has tricked you into contracts without telling you the terms.
4: Right.
3: And yes, he gives
4: you... That is 100% true.
3: Yeah.
1: Yeah, I mean, there's think pieces and lectures and a lot of academic discussion happening all around it.
0: There's a political philosophy behind this. I mean, yeah. The philosophy or the vision of life is like, you're supposed to get stuff.
1: Right.
0: That's the point of life.
1: Check in on your ATM. You can check your bank balance. Let's see. Oh, I feel like I definitely need a mountain bike. Mesh cap. I think I already have sporty shades. Get some music. I think most people who are playing this are just kind of consumers.
0: Mark?
1: Yes.
0: Don't take this the wrong way. This is kind of boring.
1: Yeah. It's, I'm playing this game now. It's fun. There's a cultural significance to playing it, particularly in this moment. But when I'm ready for something challenging again, I don't know that this is the game I would be reaching for.
0: Mark Rickers is our digital producer. He posted the full versions of all those Animal Crossing videos and one of his own town on our website, ttbook.org. So sometimes you play a video game because you just want to chill out. But when you're ready for something more challenging than selling turnips and chatting up the neighbors, what do you play? Researchers at the Game Innovation Lab at the University of Southern California wanted to see if they could create a game version of a masterpiece.
5: I went to the woods because I wished to live deliberately, to front only the essential facts of life, and not, when I came to die, discover that I had not lived.
0: Walden, a game, gives players the opportunity to learn the same lessons Thoreau did by tilling fields and building a cabin in the woods. Yes, board by board. Game designer Tracy Fullerton talked to Steve about the deeper connection players can have to Thoreau.
6: I hope that you actually begin to have an emotional connection to him as a person. A lot of times when we're taught about great writers, we're sort of taught that they were these stodgy people, you know, but Thoreau was a young man when he went out to the woods, and he had experienced some very deep tragedies, and those are some things that we let the player explore and come to an understanding that he's a philosopher, he's a naturalist, he's also a person. So you start down right by the sort of frame of his cabin on July 4th, 1845, when he went down to the woods to begin. And you can get right to work and finish that cabin if you like. You can start hoeing his bean field. Or you can, you know, take a quieter path maybe and just go for a walk in the woods. But as you start to discover the world, what you're really seeking is balance.
4: And there are things that you have to do. You got to find food. You got to have shelter. I mean, you have to pound those nails to build the cabin.
6: You do. You have to do those things or you'll become very weak. But you never die in the game. The conceit is that he lived very close to town, very close to friends, and that had he collapsed, they would have found him. And so if you collapse in the game, you know, you actually wake up by a fire. You hear a friend, oh, are you okay? Here, we helped you, you know.
7: Oh, you found my home. Good for you, Henry.
4: These are friendly woods that Thoreau
6: friendly woods.
4: Living in.
6: Yes. Exactly.
4: So there are trade-offs. I mean, you can spend a lot of time out in the woods sustaining yourself, you know, foraging for nuts or food or whatever. You can also go hang out with your intellectual friends like Ralph Waldo Emerson or Bronson Alcott.
7: July 1845. My dear Henry, Mr. Emerson has assisted my family in acquiring a house near Concord. And there we are now. Writing and living like philosophers, which is to say, with little but happily. Yours truly, A. Bronson Alcott.
6: As with all mentor-mentee relationships, eventually there's a tension there between doing as your mentor wants you to do and breaking off on your own, which they had historically, and that plays out in the game as well.
4: Oh, fascinating. Of course, there is a huge irony also in all of this. Thoreau valued being close to nature. He famously wrote, "In wildness is the preservation of the world." He believed in self-reliance, basically using his own hands to survive. And here you are creating a game where the entire experience of nature and survival all happens in the digital world.
6: I think that that's true. And yet I think you could say the same thing about a book. I mean, a book itself is not nature. It's a piece of media about nature. The interesting thing about Thoreau is that he probably wouldn't have been a game player, but he had a very sort of strong engineering mind. And I think he would have been interested in how the game was made and the level of detail that we put into building the simulation, which we built on his own surveys with accurate animal sounds and all of the animals and plants change over the course of the year. All based on his descriptions and a sort of detailed coding of his text. So I think he would have been, you know, very interested in the underlying architecture of the game, to be honest with you.
4: It's so interesting because, I mean, you could have created a lot of this world. I mean, this multimedia world of the journals of Thoreau and audio recordings of letters by Ralph Waldo Emerson and other people, but you wouldn't necessarily have to turn it into a game. By gamifying it, what changes?
6: I think that what changes here is the sense that it's your experiment. So we put you down in the woods in Thoreau's shoes, so to speak. But you make the choices. And a lot of times players want to push against what they perceive as the expectations of a game. So they don't want to just stay down in the woods. They want to go to the town and they start earning money and they want to buy nice clothes. And all those things are possible in this game. You can actually live a life contrary to that Thoreau would have chosen himself.
4: How long did it actually take to make this game?
6: It took 10 years. So
4: 10 years.
6: Yeah, you have to understand the team. It was a labor of love. So it's not that we went to work full time on this for 10 years. We all did it in addition to our other jobs. But 10 years from the day that I went out and bought the team all copies of the book and we basically sat down and started reading it together to the day that we launched it.
4: Did anything change in your own life as you immersed yourself in Thoreau's philosophy? I mean, did it make you think about anything differently?
6: Well, I mean, this is perhaps too much information, but as I was developing this game, I actually, I had breast cancer. I discovered I had breast cancer and I had to go through a really intensive period of my life. And that was followed by some other intensive losses. And what happened for me was I was most interested in the philosophy in the beginning. And as we continued researching and understanding the book, I began to see the threads of how his own losses and his own life were actually there under the surface of what is, he is a particularly stoic writer, but you can actually see those threads under the writing.
4: Who do you see playing this game?
6: Well, that's a great question, because the most unusual people write to me and say, well, I've never thought of playing a video game, but I want to play this one. And that makes me really happy. I can't predict who those people are going to be, but the letters that we've gotten are from people that they're not gamers. They've never even been attracted to playing a game. And yet they saw this somewhere and they said, that is the game for me, right? And they're so grateful and interested. And these are people that have been completely ignored by the game industry. I think what I would call them is lifelong learners. And this game has found them.
4: Do you see this, what you've done here with this game of Walden, as a template for how you can create other kinds of spaces like this for other classic works of literature or philosophy?
6: I don't know if I'd see it as a template, because I think each one would have to be addressed on its own. But I'm very interested in possibly taking on new pieces of literature or history. It's a fascination of mine, this notion that we could build spaces that viscerally bring to life some of the literature, the history that seems a bit stodgy to us now. But then when you dig into it, really is very interesting and not at all stodgy.
4: So if you were to tackle another book, what would it be?
6: So I always joke and I say Ulysses.
4: James Joyce's Ulysses? Wow.
6: I always joke with folks and say that if you were to choose something really difficult. Yeah. Right?
4: Well, at least you didn't pick Finnegan's Wake, so.
6: Exactly. Yeah. I mean, I don't know. That would be a huge challenge. So, and right now I'm a little bit tired from 10 years of working on a game about a pond. So we'll see. I'm actually searching for the perfect next step right now.
0: Tracy Fullerton is a game designer and the director of the USC Game Innovation Lab. She and Steve talked about the award-winning game Walden back in 2017. And by the way, she and her team have just made the game free for students. So if you've got a kid you're trying to keep busy during quarantine, check out their website, waldengame.com. That's a story from To the Best of Our Knowledge. 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
9: 0 becomes a 10, so what's 10 minus 9?
10: It's 1.
9: Yes. I'm in the living room helping my 9-year-old cousin with his homework.
11: 8 minus 3.
9: He was born here, like me, and his parents are illegal, just like mine, but he doesn't know it.
11: You know what your parents are? Illegal immigrants.
9: Whenever I hear people using the word illegal, they always emphasize it as if it's a dirty word. But I'm doing the same with my little cousin.
11: Was your mom born here?
10: Mexico?
11: Yeah, like my parents, is that they came here without permission.
10: So without permission?
11: Yeah, and if the government finds her, They'll put her in jail and then they'll send her back to Mexico.
10: Don't say that because you're making me cry.
9: I know he's probably too young to understand all of this, but I don't want him to find out from kids teasing him at school.
11: Okay. Calm down. Let's do more homework. Come on.
9: I'm almost 17 and we still haven't had a serious family conversation about the fact that my parents and sister are undocumented. That's half my family. What would happen if my parents' job got raided? What would happen to my younger brother, who's autistic? My parents only talk to us seriously about deportation when they try to scare us to do well.
11: Miami report card.
9: I'm showing my report card to my mom. I got an 89 average. But she immediately asked what happened to the 95s I used to get. If I don't do well, my mom nags. Tú tienes que hacer bien en la escuela. ¿Por qué crees que venimos aquí? El gobierno nos va a sacar. What she means is, you better do well in school. Why else did we come here? The government can throw us out. Then, my mom compares me to my older sister, who's always at the top of her class and wants to be a doctor.
8: Thinking of either being a doctor or a pharmacist.
9: But she can't even work in the U.S. because she wasn't born here. My mom says I should do even better because I have everything on a silver platter. But piled high on that platter are all these responsibilities. There are a lot of things children of undocumented immigrants have to worry about.
12: My name is Alexandra.
9: Like Alex, who's only 13.
12: As soon as I hit 21, like, you know, I need to get my parents' papers and everything.
9: She's going to be responsible for applying for her own parents' green cards. She's the first in the family who can work legally. So when she slacks off at school, her undocumented sister pushes her to do better.
13: Sometimes I do get really pissed off, like, how bad my sister was doing in school. And it's like, you have all of these opportunities and you're just throwing them away, you know? It's like, she can tell you I was so mad.
12: Is there another side to it? Me and her end up getting into arguments. Like, you know, at the end, I end up feeling guilty because it is true. I have an advantage right now. Because, like her, she'll probably use it, not leave it slack off like I'm probably doing.
9: My sister and I? Well, we've actually never sat down and talked about that.
8: So, you never resented the fact that me, Larry, and Diego are citizens? Maybe when you were younger? I don't know if resent was the word. It was either in junior high or high school where it actually hit me that, you know, I was undocumented and that you guys were citizens. I think I felt some sort of anger towards mom and dad. And just the fact that if they had known the consequences for me because of how my life is now, of the difficulties that I've had.
9: We live on Staten Island, and there's a lot of tension over illegal immigration. If I'm in my neighborhood, I feel fine. But when I step outside, I definitely feel unwelcome. Some people just assume everyone in my situation is an anchor baby. Like this random tall white guy at the Staten Island Ferry Terminal.
14: Yeah, well, people cross the border just to have their babies born here, become citizens, and then it's like they're automatically, like, grandfathered in.
9: Sometimes I do feel like an anchor baby, because as soon as I can, I will file for my parents' legalization. I don't want us to be separated. But at some point, when I was growing up, I admit, I was mad at my parents for coming here. I was mad that they had to work so hard, that we had to wait in line to get free food, that we had to lay low. And that if I ever told my parents how I felt, they'd think I was selfish.
15: I know that's hard. This kind of conversation is tough, isn't it?
9: This is Professor Orozco. She is the co-director of immigration studies at NYU. I didn't want to spill my guts out to her. She was a stranger, but that's what I found myself doing.
11: It's hard watching, like, my sister, like, struggle to be something amazing. And I don't know, it just, because, like, sometimes I feel like I don't even want to go to college. My parents, they just, like, they want me to fill these, like, high expectations. And I feel like I just don't want to disappoint them. I don't know, it's just...
15: Your parents, like many immigrants, frame the immigration as, we did it so you could have a better life. It feels manipulative from the kid's point of view. I think immigrant parents come to have a better life for the whole family, themselves and their kids included.
9: For a whole week, I try to get the courage to talk to my family about all the feelings I've been having. Finally, in the kitchen, I started talking. and so did they. I asked them if they came to this country so my siblings and I could be their anchor babies. They had no idea what that meant. When I explained it, my dad said he wasn't even thinking about trying to become a U.S. citizen. He just wanted to find a job so he could get money to eat or a place to live and to provide for others back home.
16: Comer, para vivir, para ayudar a sus demás familiares que se quedan allá.
9: In the end, my parents say they don't even want to stay here. They want to return back to Mexico in 3 or 4 years. And my sister is thinking about leaving with them. I can't believe it. Without them, I would feel lost. If that's what they want, then I'll have to be okay with it. I just like to talk about it more. For WNYC, I'm rookie reporter Alicia Martinez.
17: I asked my mother for 50 cents to see the elephant jump the fence. 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

0: My name is Martha, and I live in Rhode Island. I love PRX. I've been listening for quite a long time. I listen at night if I turn over and wake up because my cat has jumped on the bed. I tune it in, and I listen through WGBH 89.7 in Boston. But it's just so pleasant. So just keep it coming. Thanks so much. Bye-bye.
1: This is PRX Remix.
2: I'm no health nut, but I will occasionally look on the side of a cereal box for nutrition information. I try to eat organic and mostly vegetarian because the data are pretty clear that a diet full of red meat isn't very good for you, not to mention the planet. But long before the NIH and FDA started giving guidelines and releasing studies about how to eat well, many people often took some guidance from a different source, religion. And this goes way beyond the rules of kosher or not eating meat on Fridays. Spiritual purity, divine will, and moral codes influenced what, how, and when people ate for thousands of years. But with the rise of modern nutritional science in the 19th century, people began to favor scientific advice over religious ideas about how to eat. Until now.
3: I get a lot of questions about how to start eating healthy and working out as a Christian girlie.
4: Somehow we've separated our faith from our food choices, even though God gave us clear guidance on how to nourish our bodies.
2: A new generation of Christian health influencers is putting the God back in nutritional guidance.
5: If I'm continuing to be unhealthy, that's not what God intended for me. Because when we're healthy, we're able to do more of His work and be that influencer. Because that's what He's called us all to be, is being an influencer.
2: And some of this faith-based health guidance is happening at the expense of science altogether.
6: Today, I'm sharing 5 diet tips from the Bible to help you experience a better tomorrow.
4: And today I want to answer the question, what is the Bible diet?
7: I'm going to tell you about a specific food in the Bible now getting lots of attention for its ability to slow aging and degeneration.
2: And these messages seem to be less about health and more about weight loss.
8: Really what I wanted to do today is to share with you what faith and weight loss have to do with each other. After having lost 85 pounds.
9: Last year, I lost 50 pounds, and I did that by including God on my wellness journey.
10: God does not want you to be fat. He doesn't.
2: I'm Dave DeSteno, and on this episode of How God Works, we're going to talk to historian and religious scholar Catherine Newell about the long circular history connecting spiritual and physical health in America.
11: We can't really tease apart the notion of morality, vegetarianism, health, and Christianity. This is all a moral question.
2: Centuries-old religious ideals of virtue and purity are now being repackaged as Christian diet culture. And according to New York Times writer Jessica Gross, it's not creating healthier or holier people.
12: I found it kind of heartbreaking to make someone feel that if their body didn't look a certain way, that they were basically going to hell.
2: We all want to live healthy, happy lives. And if done right, nutrition and religion can support that goal. On this episode, we'll take a look at some recurring themes uniting morality and food, for better and worse, and see if we might reconnect faith and health in positive ways. Ways that are informed by tradition and history, but also true to science. Thinness has long defined mainstream beauty standards, but lately, that message has taken on a new shape.
13: If you don't know me, my name is Alex Clark. And The Guardian recently accused me of running a psyop to turn American women thin, fertile, and conservative. I'm here to publicly say the accusations are true.
2: Alex Clark is the 32-year-old host of the conservative Christian health podcast Culture Apothecary, produced by Turning Point USA.
14: What if the Bible isn't just a spiritual guide, but a health manual we've been ignoring? In today's episode, we're diving into food, faith, and radical healing.
2: An early and vocal supporter of RFK Jr., She's become a spokesperson for the branch of the Make America Healthy Again brand of holistic health and eating that's often linked to Christian values and sacred texts.
14: Than gluten, and whether Jesus would shop at your local grocery store, essentially. This conversation will challenge everything you thought you knew about clean eating, natural medicine, and what it really means to treat your body as a temple.
2: When it comes to religion and health, the focus usually centers on the notion that physical health is a spiritual responsibility. If your body is a temple, a gift of God, then looking after it is an expression of faith. But Clark is one of many Christian diet influencers who have raised alarm bells among critics like Jessica Gross, who find her message misleading and opportunistic. Because according to Jessica, what's different about this movement is the messaging around health seems less grounded in faith and maybe more dressed up in it. And that outfit can sometimes look an awful lot like a size 2 dress.
14: I don't mean literal thin, like, oh my gosh, like Kate Moss, 1990s anorexia, okay? Thin, healthy.
15: For me, I am learning everything I can to prepare myself to be the best wife and mother that I can be one day, if that is God's will for my life. I'm learning about how to take care of my health. I'm learning how to limit my talk.
12: Alex Clark, I think part of what she's trying to say is that to be a mainstream approved of woman, you have to look a certain way and behave a certain way. Diet, exercise, religion, and politics as all sort of mashed up together, and how she defines the conservative brand for 20 and 30 something women. And so the idea of how women are supposed to look, and thinness is part of how women are supposed to look. And so the idea that being pleasing to your community and being pleasing to God involves a certain body type is prevalent, and it is appealing to some people. So it is more about translating what the broader culture is telling women, seeing what is popular in mainstream culture, and then retrofitting it so that it appeals to a Christian audience whose references are around Christianity and the New Testament and usually evangelical culture.
2: Over the past 20 years, there's been a movement, probably more so among progressives, to not have any type of body shaming, to welcome and celebrate all types of bodies. In fact, you saw, you know, many of the lingerie companies and fitness companies showing plus sizes and things. And this seems to be a weird mishmash of a reaction against that.
12: Fitness has never been out of fashion. I don't care what anybody says. Like, I have been a sentient consumer of women's media for over 30 years, and I can tell you that thin has always been in. So I think that there are periods of time when the extremity of the thinness gets more intense. But we also know that body weight and health are not a one-to-one relationship. It's more complicated than that. So I think it is sort of an unnuanced reactionary pushback to a mainstream culture that was maybe a little less punishing. But I have a middle school daughter, and I have a lot of friends who have had teenage daughters, even in the moment where the claim was, oh, you know, the mainstream doesn't care about body weight. I can tell you that every young woman of any political persuasion feels pressure about the way that they look. Boys too. This conversation is focused a bit more on women, but men obviously feel body weight and body image pressures is slightly different. It's more about being muscular and big. But certainly they face their own set of pressures. And so I think the idea that in the mainstream, there was this like incredible body positivity, mainstream acceptance of non-normative bodies. Just like the whole thing was overstated to begin with in terms of the pressures that people felt.
2: Jessica sees the female beauty standard as consistently skinny focused. What does change, though, is the framing of the messages around thinness.
12: Diet advice and fitness advice is ubiquitous on social media. It is everywhere. It is particularly targeted to young women. And there is a version of that that appeals to religious Christians.
2: In this new conservative movement, a thriving online community uniting some Maha moms with Christian fitfluencers is building a new brand of femininity linking faith, Christianity, and thinness in pursuit of the elusive goal of wellness, where being thin doesn't just make you beautiful, it makes you morally superior. Because it's not just the fashion industry or Hollywood that wants you to be thin. It's God.
15: When we reclaim our food, we reclaim our health, and we reclaim power.
2: Take your health into your own hands. The message seems empowering and countercultural. I'm a health-minded vegetarian, in part thanks to the last healthy food movement of organic farming, rejecting the bad practices of big agriculture. These days, though, it's about calling out big food, big pharma, looking after our own best interests when the multi-billion dollar corporations won't.
12: I think because of our history of individualism is so sort of baked into all American behavior and ideology that coupled with the loss of trust in institutions writ large means that the focus on individual actions and individual behavior has become ever stronger because fewer and fewer people trust that they can reform institutions to serve them. I think we're in a moment where there is an increasing amount of individualistic pressure on people to maintain their health all by themselves and pushing the idea that if anything goes wrong with your health, that is your fault. You're doing something wrong. You're not eating the right food. You're not doing the right exercises. People want to be healthy, right? I think that is the sort of baseline. People want to be healthy. They want to live long lives because I don't think that on its face, there is anything wrong or sinister with wanting to feel healthy in your body, wanting to eat food that fuels you in a, you know, appropriate way.
2: I completely agree that to take care of one's body, to treat it with respect, to view that, you know, if you're a person of faith, this body comes in some ways from God. And just like we're supposed to take care of the earth, we should take care of our bodies. That's a great message. But where a shame comes into the point, or living up to unrealistic expectations, then, yeah, that's where the problems come.
12: There is certainly a cultural pressure that is specifically directed to women, from other women, from men, from advertising, constantly, and it is very hard to avoid.
2: Although when you add religion to the mix, is it harder to avoid if you're a person of faith? Because now it's not just like what some culture wants, but it's infused with this idea that this is what God wants. And if you don't do it, you're morally failing.
12: Yeah. I mean, that is why I was driven to write the piece, because I found it kind of heartbreaking to make someone feel that if their body didn't look a certain way, that they were basically going to hell. Like, that's a terrible message to give anyone.
2: But this can work the other way, too. Some studies show that religion and spirituality, especially when people feel they have a secure relationship with God, are associated with a positive body image. When people believe that a higher power has made each person to be unique in mind and body, there is no weight cutoff for God's love. Here, the emphasis turns away from outward appearances to focus on a more functional view of the body and a more holistic view of beauty. Religious teachings that emphasize personal value over physical appearance and advocate for balance and moderation can lead to healthy eating habits too, while they also encourage an acceptance that can make women more resilient to the larger cultural pressures around diet and beauty. But in many ways, the Christian Fitfluencer movement exemplified by Clark and others does just the opposite. Rather than emphasize God's love for every body, regardless of appearance or weight, it leans toward physical conformity. And a lot of that is tied up in conforming to traditional gender roles.
15: This weekend, you're going to hear about what it means to embrace your femininity and get back to the traditional ways of life. From everything, from faith to food to parenting.
2: Now, don't get me wrong. There can be value in hearkening back to tradition. In fact, one of the main things we talk about on this show is the wisdom of some ancient ideas and practices. Ideas around valuing family, friends, and the like. But the idea that traditional gender roles and diets are the only true ways to be healthy, and that modern science is leading people down a path to sickness and unhappiness, is, according to Jessica, a dangerous case of selective memory.
12: I think people have a real false nostalgia about the past the idea that people in previous generations were more sort of pure or unsullied than we are now because we have more scientific and modern fixes requires amnesia.
11: So first of all, the notion of making America healthy again is, I think it's problematic from a number of angles.
2: Historian and religion scholar Catherine Newell can attest that the old days in America weren't necessarily the healthier days.
11: Dipping even a toe into the history of food and eating in America is to realize never really been very healthy. So much so that other countries have long had guides to, if you come to America as a tourist, just know you're going to be fed way too much. It's not going to be good. I mean, dating back to, again, the Jacksonian era, there were guides for tourists coming to America that don't eat the food, it's bad. And there's too much of it.
2: In the Jacksonian era, around 200 years ago, the diet was meat, meat, and more meat. Calf brains with scrambled eggs, chicken livers and champagne sauce, curry of giblet with rice. Vegetables were an afterthought at best.
11: Frankly, most people had terrible digestion. There was this scourge of dyspepsia brought on by the fact that people ate diets rich in meat, like three different kinds of meat in one meal for some people.
2: And that meat wasn't always the freshest.
11: This is in an era before refrigeration, for example. So who knows how fresh, shall we say, or well-cooked the meat people were eating was. This was an era in the industrialization of things like bread, the really fine white flour that people still rail against today. So it's no wonder that they were not feeling well. Any city, basically, or large town, there was just... sewage was a nightmare.
2: In 1832, nutrition and sanitation were already lacking when disaster struck the United States with the arrival of the cholera epidemic.
11: It arrived in the U.S. and it was devastating, and thousands of people died pretty much immediately, and it kept coming in waves. And so after this point of crisis, we see people sort of going, well, what can we do to be healthy? But it's all part of a larger picture of people trying to find a way to kind of explain to themselves these devastating pandemics and the mortality rates and the terrible things that could happen to someone in the 1830s, 1840s.
2: Now as then, people were looking for answers.
11: Who actually lived through it? It gets very much entangled with this idea of morality and virtue and what I kind of jokingly call the attitude of healthier than thou.
2: Cholera was widely believed at the time to be a plague or a form of divine punishment. The moral philosophy of that time, Newell says, was Protestant to its very core, that disease is the result of sinfulness and depravity. So many religions started preaching the gospel of health to combat it. While it was characterized by a language of condemnation that Catherine says might sound similar to what we're hearing in Christian diet culture today.
11: So much of the rhetoric around health and food and so forth today, it's just literally could be word for word something that somebody like Sylvester Graham would say.
2: That's Graham, as in the cracker. A snack nearly any parent is packed for a school lunch or sandwiched over a marshmallow and chocolate. And if he were here to have known that sweet treat would be his most lasting legacy, Catherine said he would have surely been dismayed. Because besides being a Presbyterian minister, Sylvester Graham was a real health crusader. The Graham cracker actually originated in reaction to what Graham saw as a scourge of refined white bread.
11: It was a kind of standard thing that people baked bread with at that point. And now we know that when you strip the seed out of the husk of wheat, that you're not getting the actual whole grain that's actually really good for your digestive system.
2: So he wrote a piece called A Treatise on Bread and Bread Making, that while primarily being a health manual on why everyone should be eating more whole grains, also brought in some religious ideas to support his argument.
11: Graham roars onto the scene and everybody sort of fastens onto this as much more than just a passing fad or a diet the way we think of it today, something you would use for weight loss, that people look at this very much as a way of living and, again, a way of preserving one's health against the pretty significant headwinds.
2: You could call him something of an original Christian diet influencer, especially during the days of cholera.
11: If you don't want to succumb to cholera, you have to follow this diet where you stop eating meat and you start drinking pure water. It turns out he wasn't wrong about the water, but it was for reasons different than he originally believed. And he just became this kind of cultural force that there were Graham journals, Graham boarding houses, that people who were adhering to certain diets, especially certain versions of a vegetarian diet, as we would call it today, who only drank water, who abstained from alcohol and all stimulants, and that included things like pepper.
2: In 1843, New York Tribune article cites a weekly menu for a Grahamite boarding house. Monday, pea soup, vegetables, fruit and plum pudding. Tuesday, baked peas, vegetables, fruit and apple custard. Wednesday, vegetable soup, rice, and prune pie. No butter or lard. Everything served warm, not hot. Seasoned with a bit of salt, but never pepper. These bad, quote, overstimulating foods led to what he called unnatural appetites, a desire for anything from alcohol to a buttery pastry to what he saw as the sexual indulgence of masturbation.
11: So there was definitely a sense that your health was a gift from God and it was your responsibility to look after it. And the best way to do that was through diet, but that also could include things like keeping a family together and whole.
2: Graham preached a different new kind of gospel, one that combined faith, morality, and food. He believed that humans should follow a largely plant-based diet, as modeled by Adam and Eve, and that eating meat and other impure foods might lead people to immoral behavior, as well as to disease and plague. So he developed a diet and lifestyle plan to promote purity, chastity, and clean living, inside and out.
11: He became very involved in temperance societies, which of course were all about abstention from alcohol. And he started to, in a phrase that we hear a lot these days, started to do his own research.
2: While believed by some to be a scientific fraud, Graham did make some efforts to ground his claims in the science of the time.
11: And he invested in a small but important medical library, started teaching himself about things like human digestion, this new paradigm of nerves and the nervous system and how the nerves might affect things like general wellness, but also things like digestion. And for him, what he kind of, the conclusion he came to was that meat was a stimulant that had adverse effects on digestion. And when we have poor digestion, that can lead to all sorts of problems, including our normal understanding of what happens with poor digestion. But for him, he extended that to things like moral degradation.
2: Graham offered people the remedy to instability and fear, answers that charted a path of action toward wellness. In his mind, health was the natural, God-given state of the human body, and disease was due to sinful behavior and poor digestion. His recommendations, however, were precisely the opposite of many physicians' advice at the time, which suggested that a diet rich in animal flesh and alcohol would strengthen the body against disease. The medical establishment of the time believed that following Graham's program too closely would weaken the constitution. But that's not how it worked out.
11: Yeah, a lot of people felt a lot better because suddenly they were getting things that we know now today are part of a balanced diet. They started eating whole grains. They started eating fruits and vegetables.
2: Grahamism certainly wasn't the first example of faith-based health guidance. But what made his one of the most influential health and moral reform movements in American history was how he combined Christian religious zeal with quasi-medical prescriptions for health. Put simply, happy gut, happy God. And by happenstance, some of the advice Graham was giving fits with what modern science has shown to be healthier eating today. But it was Graham's successor, the Christian inventor, businessman, and physician John Harvey Kellogg, who was the bridge to unite religion and scientific approaches to health, diet, and nutrition, and who, like Graham, is also posthumously best known from trips down the modern grocery aisle.
16: Kellogg's cereal. Grain

0: It is a uniquely American invention. So the name associated with cornflakes is Kellogg. And to this day, if you buy cornflakes, it still has an emblem that features the signature WK Kellogg. And that was Will Keith Kellogg, who was the younger brother of John Harvey Kellogg, who was the founder of a very specific kind of the Battle Creek Sanitarium that offered a very kind of specific health regimen that was based in Grahamite notions of essentially vegetarianism, the water cure, all of these things kind of combined into one sort of retreat.
1: John Harvey Kellogg, like Sylvester Graham, was an observant Christian and proponent of vegetarianism and clean living. He outlined this view in his biologic living philosophy, quoting St. Paul, "Whether ye eat or drink, whatsoever ye do, do all for the glory of God." Kellogg goes on to say, "A man can do credit to his Creator only in following the natural order of life intended for him, that is, by living biologically."
0: He was right there at the foundations of Seventh-day Adventism, which is still to this day a branch of Protestantism that is very, very, very concerned with individual health, so much so that they are now major players in the American health marketplace.
1: But unlike Sylvester Graham, he was actually trained in science as a physician, which, as Catherine notes, became a problem for his faith.
0: He also was a great believer in science. And so this actually was part of the reason for his falling out with the leaders of the Seventh-day Adventist Church. The reason he was disfellowshipped was in some ways he wouldn't capitulate to some ideas that he thought were baseless religious decrees rather than based in science as far as notions of health and practices that were happening at the sanitarium. And his popularity sort of sets up over the course of the 20th century, the reliance on things like nutrition as a science, the work of dietitians, the way in which we get things like the USDA giving us suggestions for balanced, nutritious diets, and government increasingly becomes involved.
1: Simply put, Kellogg's approach was, while your health may be a gift from God, science-based practices are the best way to maintain and honor that gift. While his remedies were sometimes unorthodox, yogurt enemas, his research and philosophy was revolutionary for the time.
0: And that is something that gets carried through the 20th century to the point that part of the reason I think people are shocked by this integration of diet and evangelical Protestantism today is because for so long, for over a century, those two things were decoupled. Nutrition and science and diet were all sort of over here, and religion and morality and all these things were over there.
1: Which is why the latest trend of influencers reuniting religious morality and health, sometimes at the expense of scientific advice, is troubling. Here is Alex Clark again.
2: I started seeing how corrupt our food system was and how corrupt our pharmaceutical industry was, how sick our children were becoming, how many of us were tired, bloated, anxious, sick, how the experts were the ones that were keeping us that way. I became obsessed with the truth and getting behind the health and wellness crisis.
1: There is some truth to Clark's message, as there was to Graham's and the many faith-based wellness influencers in between, which is why they amass such a devoted following. They identify the fear we all share, ourselves or loved ones getting sick, and they provide a solution that is actionable, tangible, and concrete. The goal is not just an amorphous moral purity, but a physical manifestation of it in what seems to be intuitively healthy life practices. But Catherine Newell says this can only get you so far to health, spiritually and physically.
0: If it's always going to be a kind of a moral judgment of constantly trying to shame people and tell them that they suck because they're not eating the right thing, it's the equivalent of Sylvester Graham saying, well, people died from cholera.

0: because they didn't follow my diet. Like, we are just not going to get anywhere in all things, including things like health and diet. We will never make progress, make positive changes by constantly putting the burden on individuals.
1: As Catherine Newell and Jessica Gross see it, we're never going to take morality or spirituality out of health completely, nor should we necessarily. Faith can lead people to a greater sense of spiritual and physical well-being, but maybe it's a matter of refocusing that relationship.
2: Well, I think if part of religious communities involves moving your bodies together, involves creating a way for people to be able to have a minute to go exercise. I mean, when I talk to people who move away from organized religion, one of the things that they say they miss the most is a supportive community. So you belong to a church that offers free or low cost childcare for a couple hours during the week, on the weekend. A busy parent can now make the time to exercise because they have access to, you know, this community that is supporting them in other ways. Or there's a run club that is attached to a church. Or, you know, there, again, it is all about creating more opportunity that is non-judgmental and welcoming. And if that is happening, that's great. I love to see that. But I don't know that the people who are saying these things online are the ones who are creating those kinds of opportunities in their faith communities.
1: To me, it seems the true message of most faiths is one of love, not guilt. Yes, we all want to be healthy, but throwing the first stone at someone else or even yourself isn't usually that helpful. Data show that being actively religious often supports health and well-being, but perhaps what history has shown us is that there are some things it can do best to stay out of, health prescriptions being one of them. It's one thing to encourage healthy behaviors and taking care of your body, but quite another to define what that success looks like. And so when it comes to religion and health, I think Catherine and Jessica have it right. It can be a part of a spiritual movement that embraces but not replaces science, one that helps us all live better, if we also use it to heal our bodies and our souls, to value and care for each other rather than judge and divide one another. Next time on How God Works, what exactly is a shaman? And why do people turn to shamans for help when they're sick or in trouble?
3: There is drumming. I enter a non-ordinary state. My eyes roll back in my body. I'm speaking languages that are unknown to normal people. That much more credibly looks like something that a normal human cannot do.
1: But can shamans actually do things normal humans can't? And if so, how?
3: It's the experience of immersion, the experience of empathy that in some cases seems much more important than, like, do I necessarily believe that this will or will not work?
4: Brian and Sarah are walking hand in hand when I run into them in Provincetown. They just drove here from Boston, where they live. Sarah is wearing a t-shirt and jeans, and she's smart, MIT smart. Brian's dressed somewhat unusually. His t-shirt is tucked into a knee-length skirt. He has pink tights on, and on his feet, ballerina flats. Brian and Sarah have asked me not to use their last names. They're in Provincetown for the week-long Fantasia Fair, the oldest transgender conference in the world. Brian says they're here for the first time.
5: I've sort of been working with and struggling with gender over the past year. I mean, longer than that, but more seriously, taking it more seriously over the past year. And this seemed like a great opportunity to meet a lot of people and maybe learn more about myself.
4: So we chat for a bit about the fair and about gender and even the weather. And when they head off, I sit down on a bench in front of a pizza joint. A few minutes later, I see them again, but they avoid me and my mic. She's crying. They don't want to talk. It's only the next morning that Sarah tells me what happened.
6: So you talked to me yesterday. You talked to my boyfriend. He gave his full name and his hometown. And I'm like, what the heck are you doing? But, you know, he's out. As he put it, you know, he's out, but it doesn't occur to him that he's sort of outing other people as friends of someone like that or relatives of someone like that when he puts himself out.
4: Being out is a pretty new thing for Brian and for Sarah. About 8 years ago, they met at a square dancing class in Boston. They were both in their late 20s then, and both computer programmers. It was in those early days of their relationship that Brian told Sarah, yes, he was born male and raised male, but he didn't feel like he was completely a man.
6: I've known about it basically forever, but it was an at-home thing. He was raised Catholic, he sort of thought it was sinful. You sort of think you're going to get over it any day now and put it behind you.
4: But Brian couldn't just put it behind him. His questions about gender had nagged him for too long. So around his 35th birthday, he went to a therapist.
7: I was really afraid even when I started therapy, like, you have to choose. You have to be a woman or you have to be a man. You have to hide as, you know, your true identity, which some people do, and some people do it very, very successfully. Or, you know, you have to just give it up. And, you know, I've been hiding all my life. I don't really want to hide anymore. So when I started going to a therapist, there was this idea that came up that I didn't really understand before, that no, it doesn't necessarily have to be so binary. It doesn't have to be that you're a woman and you're always a woman, or you're a man and you're always a man.
4: Gradually, Brian began blurring the lines between man and woman. He painted his nails, he let his hair grow, and then he started wearing women's clothes in public.
6: When it first started, when he was out this way, he picked me up for dinner by my work. And I was like, whoa, I hadn't thought about that. Was I okay with that? I don't know. Turns out it's very different for me at home versus out. I'm a very quiet person. I wear blue jeans. If I wear a bright pink t-shirt, I'm making a statement about how I feel. I can't control how he dresses, you know, and it draws a lot of attention. And apparently that bothers me, right? Who knew?
4: Sarah has supported Brian through his coming out, but it's been difficult. She says there's not really anyone at home that she can talk to about what they're going through. It's lonely. So they decided to come to the Fantasia Fair. Fantasia is filled with people that know exactly what Sarah and Brian are going through. The fair started 39 years ago. In those early days, it was mostly for straight male cross-dressers, where for 1 week they could come and be queens at the furthest edge of the country. Male-to-female cross-dressers are still the majority of attendees today.
8: I am Mickey Alicia Gilbert, also known as Michael Gilbert.
4: A lot of them have wives and children.
8: A good old-fashioned cross-dresser.
4: They're professors, lawyers, engineers, and officers in the Navy.
9: Hi, I'm Mary Beth Cooper. I'm from Rhode Island. And
4: some of their wives know that they cross-dress and others don't.
10: My name is Dana Cicatello. I'm from Denver, Colorado.
4: But according to the organizers, demographics at Fantasia have changed over the past four decades.
11: I'm Dallas Denny. I'm 64 years old. I split my time.
4: Quite a few people have transitioned. They take hormones or may have had surgery and they live full-time as women. There are also a couple of female-to-male trans people.
12: Storm Silvermane from Fayetteville, North Carolina.
13: People ask me who
4: but they're a noticeable minority. And there are people like Brian.
14: I'm still using he.
4: Who see themselves falling somewhere in the middle of the gender spectrum. It's the second full day of the fair, and Brian's taking a quick break between workshops.
7: I can't quite believe how much happened in one day. Sarah and I went to a couples workshop. And we got to hear so many wonderful stories and you know, most of them really happy stories, some of them really sad stories, some of them a little bit angry, but a lot of love, a lot of people working really hard and just showing good examples of marriage and married life and commitment. It was really beautiful. You know, as I was thinking about it and talking with Sarah, you know, I found myself crying again. And it was really intense, but it wasn't sadness. That's the thing. And there just was a lot of emotion. And so a tough day to get through, but a really wonderful one. And, you know, in some sense, it was really the first full day of anything.
4: There are a lot of firsts at Fantasia. First time dressing up in public, first time feeling beautiful, first time just being normal. The days are filled with boozy lunches and keynote talks and workshops with names like facial feminization surgery and transsexual desires and practices with differently gendered bodies. Then come boozy dinners and live music. One night there's a fashion show, another night a talent show called the Fantasia Follies.
13: wonder this time where she's gone.
4: And always after parties at a nightclub called Purgatory.
13: If she's gone to stay.
4: As the week goes by, the fair seems more and more like summer camp. People who looked awkward and scared during the first few days are hanging out in groups, smiling, arms around each other's broad backs. By the end, it looks like Sarah and Brian know everyone here. They both seem tired, but more at ease. I catch up with both of them separately.
5: Of course, the miracle didn't happen where suddenly everything is clear to me. That's not the case. What really happened was that I got more comfortable being where I am, and that was okay, and that, you know, whatever pace it goes at, whatever pace it changes at, I mean, that I need to be able to think about it better and express it better and communicate it with my girlfriend better, that's what I learned, not what the answer was.
14: Do you feel like you understand Brian better?
6: I don't know. Brian said he thought he'd like understand more about himself and that maybe he hasn't, but he said he understood more about me, which I thought was interesting. You do talk to a lot of people who are in much worse situations with regards to their partners. You know, people are here by themselves and the wife knows, but she doesn't want to talk about it even. Or people are here and, you know, you talk to them as a couple and they're all chipper and upbeat and you talk to the wife alone and she's like, I don't know what I'm going to do. This is real, you know, I'm upset all the time. I haven't told my family. I don't know what to do type things. And it's like, wow. So Brian said he feels he's very lucky, you know, however many, you know, I might have issues with things sometimes, but compared to some of the people, I haven't run screaming.
14: Do you think this week has fundamentally changed your relationship?
5: Yes. I think this week has opened up more conversation, more room for safe conversation. At least I hope that's what's happened.
4: After Sunday brunch, the 39th Fantasia Fair comes to a close. Dresses are folded into suitcases, wigs are combed and packed away. Brian's dressed exactly as he was when they arrived. T-shirt, skirt, ballerina flats. He and Sarah say goodbye to their new friends and get into their car to head back to Boston. It's still too early to say whether or not they'll make it for the 40th Fantasia Fair.
6: We're still in the thick of things. You talk to people who've come to Fantasia Fair for 15 years, and I'm sure at the 15-year mark we will be able to look back in hindsight, but no, we're not through yet.
4: In Provincetown, Massachusetts, I'm Vanessa Barchfield.
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20: I'm Virginia Prescott, and it's time for the 10-Minute Writer's Workshop. In this episode, Christopher Buckley. He's written truly hilarious political satires like Thank You for Smoking, maybe you saw that movie, and about nine others. I caught up with him to talk about his latest novel, The Relic Master, and asked him for 10 minutes.
21: This is Christopher Buckley, and this is the 10-Minute Writer's Workshop.
20: Christopher Buckley, which do you think is harder to write, the first sentence of a book or the last?
21: Ooh, gosh. I think it may be John Irving, who is almost a New Hampshire person. I think he lives in Vermont.
20: Mm-hmm.
21: Who I read an interview with him once, and he said that the first sentence he writes in a book is the last sentence. I don't know how you do that, but he obviously does it very well. I think the first sentence is... First sentence is always, you know, you always have certain performance anxiety when you're putting that one down. But it's by the second sentence, you're pretty well stuck. The first sentence isn't necessarily determinative, if that's quite the right word. But by the time you've got that second sentence, you're launched in a very specific direction. So I would say It's neither the first sentence or the last sentence, but the second. Yeah.
20: Words to live by. Well, you've written 17 books. Are there any personal habits that you would encourage other writers to take up, you know, or avoid even to be more productive?
21: Well, I think if you're if we're talking about writing a book, I think it makes sense to think of it as a, if you will, a marathon, you know, rather than a series of sprints. There are no, obviously, there are no hard and fast rules. I personally find it's once you've gotten launched, and getting launched takes, you know, it takes me a certain amount of gathering, you know, momentum and preparation, all that. But once you're launched on the writing, I guess I would say try to be regular at it. This sounds like I'm advising people to eat Raisin Bran. But, you know, do it, work at it every day. Getting a book going is kind of, to use another metaphor, it's kind of like, you know, building a fire. And I know people in New Hampshire are always building fires because it gets cold in the winter. And if you don't keep that fire fed, just to continue the metaphor, it'll go out. And so if you leave a book for, say, you know, a week, 2 weeks, 3 weeks, a month, you're going to have to rebuild that fire from scratch. Mm-hmm. And that takes, you know, that obviously takes, you know, a lot of energy. Sometimes life intervenes and you have to leave a book for a certain amount of time. But I find with this one, I had to take sort of a month hiatus at some point and go write something else. And by the time I got back to it, in a novel with, you know, say, fairly wide cast characters, it's like throwing, I don't know, 12 balls up in the air, 15 balls, and you kind of forget which balls you've thrown up. So you have to sort of go back and reread and go, oh, yeah, I remember that character. That's right. And the other thing is, I seem to be running on here, but I'm 63 years old. I have less energy than I did as a young man, but I find it very difficult to write all day long. Mm-hmm. I consider this may not sound like much effort to people who do other things, you know, for a living, but I find, you know, 3 or 4 hours a day of concentrated writing is a pretty good work day. You know, many writers famously establish words per day limits, mm-hmm, for themselves. I believe one of my great heroes, Tom Wolfe, makes himself write 10 triple-spaced pages a day. Vladimir Nabokov, whose writing was like stained glass, you know, it was, which is to say, sort of perfect, as perfect as language gets. I believe he only wrote 180 words a day. Hmm. Now, 180 words a day, it's not a lot. It's not even a, you know, a double spaced typed page, but they were perfect words. Hemingway would love to count at the end of his writing day, he would count each word, you know, individually, 1, 2, 3, 4, 5. And I think he considered anything over 600 words a day a decent day's work.
20: Wow. What's your personal worst distraction from getting your work done?
21: The internet, the Wi-Fi. But I'm kind of ADD, and I'll look for any excuse. You know, I write one paragraph and say to myself, I think I better check the email. At the same time, there's actually some software I think you can get. I think it's called Net Nanny.
20: Right. You can shut yourself out after a certain amount of time.
21: You program your computer not to let you on the internet. However, that doesn't work for me because, especially writing something like a historical novel, I'll be banging along and I'll need to know what the name of the river that flows through mines is, say. And so I Google. Google is, I feel about Google the way some gun owners feel about their guns. They'd have to pry it from my cold, dead fingers.
20: What do you think is the most common mistake that new writers make?
21: Well, gosh, there are a whole lot. Well, classically, don't they say, show, don't tell.
20: Right.
21: So that would be one. I studied writing at college with a guy named William Zinser, and that course that he gave at Yale, he turned into a book called On Writing Well. That is, I would recommend to anyone who wants to write. It is an absolutely perfect a companion and guide. And Bill's mantra, or the one of Bill's teaching points that I became my mantra and remains my mantra every time I sit down at the laptop, is be grateful for every word you can cut.
20: I'm going to count that as possible answer for the best piece of writing advice you ever got. Do you think that's it?
21: Absolutely. Be grateful for every word you can cut.
20: Christopher Buckley, thank you so much.
21: Happy to be with you, Virginia.
20: Christopher Buckley, columnist and political satirist and author of Thank You for Smoking, The White House Mess, and several other books. He steps away from Washington with his latest. It's called The Relic Master. The 10-Minute Writer's Workshop is a production of NHPR. This episode was recorded by Taylor Quimby and produced by Sarah Plourd.

0: Raul Bravo is a 21-year-old auto mechanic at a car dealership in Chicago. Clarine Terry was his automotive technology teacher when he was in high school. At StoryCorps, Raul told Clarine just how close he was to dropping out until he enrolled in her class.
1: At that age, I've seen many of my friends making fast money drug dealing. I wanted to rock the best Nikes, you know, and I was asking myself, is it really worth it getting a diploma? Is it really worth 4 years?
2: When I first met you, the counselors tell me your history, F students that come to school. These are my words. I'll take a shot at it. And the first 10 weeks, you just sat back and just watched. And I came up to you and I told you, you have a decision you have to make. You either going to do what you said you're going to do, or you're off my roster. And you made up your mind. Your grades started to swing up. Your attendance started being consistent. You were there every day.
1: Yeah, everything seemed, this is where I belong. I felt like a walking star in the hallway. Everybody will notice you, you know. You're one of Terry's students, and you get respect. I felt more confident that if I could do better in this class, let me try in my other classes.
2: I'm glad that you were willing to stick it out, because I got into teaching with the intent of helping students a lot like yourself who were standing around trying to make up their mind.
1: When I first walked into your class, I didn't even know how to do an oil change. Did not have a clue.
2: Come a long way since then.
1: Come a long way. I got a lot of inspiration from you, and right now I'm taking care of my sister. She's a teenager, so it's a really tough time for her right now, so I'm trying to help her make the right decisions. If I could just see that she does well, that would just be a tremendous feeling.
2: Yeah, it is. I watched you grow up into a fine, very respectable young man.
1: I didn't think it could be done. I was just, you know, you're amazing, Miss Terry.

0: I'm Phoebe Judge. The new season of the podcast, This Is Love, is all about animals. And so we've partnered with our friends at the National Wildlife Federation to bring you moments of wildness. This is the howl of a gray wolf. Gray wolves are the largest living canine species in the world. They can weigh as much as 120 pounds. Here's National Wildlife Federation naturalist David Mizajewski.
1: Despite the name, gray wolves come in a variety of colors, including gray, brown, tan, black, or white, although most are a combination of these colors. Gray wolves eat a wide variety of prey, but mostly rely on large hoofed mammals like deer, elk, moose, and caribou. As apex predators, wolves keep their ecosystems healthy by keeping populations of their prey in check. Highly social, gray wolves live in family packs made up of a breeding pair and their offspring. Each year, a new litter of pups is born, and their parents and adult siblings share in the care. Wolf packs maintain a large home territory and drive out or even kill other wolves that intrude. They howl to communicate with each other, solidify pack bonds, and to warn other wolf packs to stay away. They don't howl at the moon. Often, young wolves strike out on their own looking for another lone wolf to mate with and start their own pack.
0: Wolves are the wild ancestor of all domesticated dog breeds, from poodles to bulldogs to greyhounds.
2: Radiotopia.

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4: It was the mid-1990s, before social media, before live streams, before most people had heard the word Tibet.
5: Meet Aaron Potts, 24-year-old director and co-founder of the Milarepa Fund.
6: And of course, Adam Yauch from the Beastie Boys, instrumental in helping put this concert together. I understand.
4: A lot of people ask me, like, how did the idea of a concert come up? And I'm like, I was an activist. He was a musician. It wasn't really even a conversation. It was just, yeah, we're going to do this.
7: The main reason that we're doing the concert is to raise awareness about Tibet, to let people find out about the Chinese occupation.
5: Adam and Aaron established the Milarepa Fund, a nonprofit organization working to spread the word about China's campaign to wipe Tibetan Buddhist culture off their map.
4: Oh my God, my biggest fear was it wasn't going to work. I mean, it had never been done before. I can't remember the exact order of how all the yeses started happening, but I remember the feeling of it. And it felt like being strapped to the front of a Mack truck going 150 miles an hour down a highway.
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2: More than 100,000 fans, making it the biggest U.S. benefit show since Live Aid in 1985. It was followed
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2: And Biz Markie, and a thunderous turn by Rage Against the Machine.
11: Everybody who cared at all about music during that era knew about Tibet because of those concerts.
4: We had 500 volunteers, mostly Tibetans or Tibet supporters.
12: As a Tibetan in the West, what I saw was somebody who was our generation and bringing together a culture and a moment in a way that we could see ourselves in it.
4: This was a message concert, not a benefit concert. We were there to get people involved in the Tibet movement.
13: I didn't know anything. I was really naive coming in here. I didn't know a thing, but now they really just opened me up. Like, because I think if anyone knew what was going on, there's just no way they wouldn't do something about it.
4: I always knew that the most important day of our work was the day after the concerts.
2: By a nonviolent protest outside the Chinese consulate in San Francisco by some 300 people, among them Perry Farrell and Chili Peppers bassist Flea.
4: We weren't there to raise money. We were there to raise action.
14: Want to stay here, you will be arrested. You all understand that? We advise you all individually, and you can make your decision as we approach, right?
4: And I was a music fan, someone who was told at a concert once that I could make a difference. I didn't know that that would lead me to co-found the Tibetan Freedom Concerts with Adam Yauch of the Beastie Boys. And we didn't know if those concerts would work, if anyone would come, if anything could change. What happened surprised all of us. Honestly, it still kind of surprises me. This is the story of those concerts, how they came to be, what happened during and after, and why freedom needs a soundtrack.

0: Freedom Needs a Soundtrack is a Wrong Zen production, produced by Adonde Media. Episode 1, The Power of Music. My dad had a record player and a small collection of records, and I always remember music. I have vivid memories of, like, flipping the records and putting the needle on the vinyl. My parents had a subscription to Rolling Stone magazine, and I remember they were always interesting. Something was always, like, a little irreverent or outside of the normal, I guess. And at around 12 years old, I remember I gave a new friend of mine a subscription to Rolling Stone for her birthday that year, Kelly Patricia Callahan, who became my best friend. As her name implies, she's Irish, and she loved the Irish band U2. As our friendship grew, I also came to love U2, but U2 back then was like, they're not the band they are today. They were a punk band, they were edgy, and they were singing about peace in Ireland and the end of apartheid and things that I just didn't know about yet. And I was too young to see them in concert, according to my parents. So the first three times I saw them perform were on these bootleg videotapes that we had gotten. The first one was U2 at Red Rocks. The concert at Red Rocks had happened in 1983, I think. And it was about a year after that that I watched it on this passed around bootleg videotape. And when they sang Sunday Bloody Sunday, Bono is waving this white flag. It's like a surrender flag, but it's not a surrender flag. It's something else, like a peace flag or something. And he has the crowd chanting, "No more, no more, no war, no more." And it just blew my mind in such a great way.
1: 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Elton John.
0: About a year later, U2 played at Live Aid. Live Aid was about raising money to stop the famine in Africa.
2: It'll be nearly a year before Ethiopians can expect proper rains again. By that time, thousands of people, perhaps even millions of people, may have died.
0: At that time, we were watching the news, and it was just devastating videos of children dying in front of our eyes of starvation.
3: Final preparations are being made for what they're calling the greatest show on earth. Live Aid for Africa. Tomorrow's 16-hour transatlantic program looks set to reach a television audience of more than a billion people around the world.
0: They say that 40% of humanity watched that concert on television. I remember seeing Wembley Stadium, seeing the audience, and I had never seen a crowd that big before. And they were there to try and do good in the world. So again, I was hooked. And then the third time I got to see them was the Amnesty International concerts.
4: We've got 18 very special guests with us tonight.
0: It was 1986.
4: 18 prisoners of conscience released because of Amnesty International.
0: And it was much more about these political prisoners that were on stage. Political prisoners are people who've been imprisoned for their beliefs, their nonviolent beliefs, or their nonviolent opposition to a government. And all around the world, thousands of people were in prison. Amnesty had this very simple methodology of writing letters to those governments saying, "We know you have this political prisoner and we are demanding their freedom." And it worked. Like, letters would free people from prison. And at this concert, there were dozens of freed political prisoners on the stage with these artists. Somewhere in all of that, Bono and a bunch of other people that were performing at the shows said, "Go start a chapter of Amnesty International at your school." And I did it the next day. I signed up and I started organizing immediately. Every month we would get these packages from Amnesty that say, here's the case of the political prisoner. We're asking you to write letters on behalf of. The idea that you could write letters that take you less than 3 or 4 minutes, you could write these letters and put them in the mail, and combined with thousands of other people's letters, you could free people who were wrongfully imprisoned. It was mind-blowing. Like, sometimes activism feels so big and, like, massive, and, like, you have to have a perfect plan, and you have to really know what you're doing, and sometimes you just have to f***ing write a letter, you know? About a year after I started organizing my Amnesty chapter at my high school, Amnesty asked us to write letters on behalf of a group of Tibetan nuns. And these were nuns who had been put in prison because of their desire for Tibet to be an independent nation again. And I think the thing that stood out most to me was that they were just teenagers like us. We were getting ready to write the letters, and I remember that my teacher had lived in a Tibetan refugee camp. His name was David Brown. And, you know, he told us about how Tibet had been an independent country, how China had invaded it.
5: In Peking, they solemnly declared that Tibet was next to be liberated.
0: In 1950, the new communist government of China said Tibet is now part of China. Not only did they do that, but they also erased the history that it had ever been independent. The Dalai Lama, who is the political and spiritual leader of the Tibetan people, fled Tibet in 1959, and thousands of Tibetans followed him.
6: Since his exile from Tibet in 1959, the Dalai Lama has lived in India, where he works for nonviolent change in his homeland.
7: The ones courageous enough to demonstrate against the crushing force of Chinese dominance are the monks and the nuns.
0: The nuns play a really important role in the resistance, as do the monks, for protesting against the Chinese occupation and for demanding a free Tibet.
8: Without children depending upon them, and because they are schooled in selflessness, they are the first to sacrifice themselves for the freedom of their people and freedom of thought.
9: The monks and nuns working for our country more than others, that's because we thinking that is our responsibility.
10: My name is Nawang Sangzhou, and I'm a former political prisoner in Tibet.
0: Nawang Sangzhou became a nun at a very early age, as often is the case in Tibetan families and communities. And at the age of 13, she was arrested for protesting against the Chinese occupation and for demanding a free Tibet.
9: I grew up in Lhasa, Tibet, until 13 years, and then grew up in prison. I remember we have the biggest protest in 1989, and I joined several times protest, but at that time, every Tibetans protesting, so the Chinese, they're fighting and they got the gun.
7: On occasions like these, Chinese civilians joined the police by the hundreds in venting their hatred of Tibetans.
9: We only shouted peacefully words with a bare hand, but they're shooting us.
0: The thing that drew me in the most, I think, was the nonviolence with which the Tibetan people met such violence. I think it intrigued me in a way because I was like, could I do that? If it was me and if it was my people and my family, could I meet that violence with compassion and with nonviolence? I think it was around the time that I was writing the letters to try and release the Tibetan nuns. I told my mom, randomly, that someday I was going to put on a concert for Tibet and U2 was going to play at it. And I didn't think about it for the next 10 years. Like, it wasn't a driving force in my life. It was just a random thing that I said that was so what I believed and what I wanted to do. And it was almost like an articulation of my mission in life. in 1989, I was 17 years old. I was completely engrossed in activism and in the idea that we can make change in the world. And up until this part of my life, there were big, big social justice issues that felt impenetrable. And all of a sudden, it was like big, massive changes started snapping into place. Like the Berlin Wall falls down, the Soviet Union crumbles. Nelson Mandela, who had been in prison for 30 years, walks free.
11: Mr. Nelson Mandela, a free man, taking his first steps into a new South Africa.
0: Like these things we never thought could ever happen start happening. And then Tiananmen Square happens.
12: It was noontime today in the center of Beijing when a man walked to the middle of the Avenue of Eternal Peace, which, as it happened, was already occupied.
0: I remember turning on the news, and that's when the tanks were rolling in.
12: The man was alone. The tank was not.
0: I watch as one man with a plastic shopping bag stood in front of a line of tanks. And he just stood in its way. The tank tried to go around it, and he moved so it couldn't go. And he just kept doing that. That image of one person being able to stop a line of tanks stuck with me. So when I'm working on these social justice issues in other places that feel just as permanent, like Tibet will never be free, I'm like, no, it can be. I saw the Berlin Wall fall, and I saw Nelson Mandela walk free, and I saw a single man stop a line of tanks. My senior year of high school, my teacher had lived in a Tibetan refugee camp just 3 miles over the border of Tibet in Nepal. He taught an anthropology class that I took, and in that class, he wanted us to go on a field trip. And so he brought that up in the class one day, and I blurted out, take us to the village in Nepal. And everybody laughed. Nepal is very far away from Old Saybrook, Connecticut. So we all just laughed, and class went on. And 3 weeks later, he came back to the class and he said, I have the trip to Nepal approved. There were kids on our trip who had never been on an airplane. And then they were getting on a very long airplane and going to a very different culture. We landed in another world. I mean, as different from where we were from as possible. Like, there were cows and motorcycles and rickshaws and trucks and smog and mountains, like the most gorgeous mountains I've ever seen. There's a couple of pockets of Tibetan communities in Kathmandu. Bodha is one of them, and it's the one that I lived in the longest. We were supposed to do a homestay as part of the program, and my Tibetan family, they were refugees. They were not really at home in Nepal. My mom didn't actually speak Nepali. She only spoke Tibetan. And I think that she was just trying to survive every day. She had 5 children that she raised in exile as refugees. And her most important thing was that the kids go to school and get an education. She had so much joy. I mean, she would laugh and joke, and she was just the warmest, most welcoming, most happy person I had met. The last day we were in the refugee camp, the entire community had come out to, you know, wish us off. And a Tibetan elder stood up, and he made this long speech. And at the end of it, he turned to face the mountains. And on the other side of that mountain is Tibet. Like, that's how close we were. So he turned to the mountains, and he said, someday I hope that our children and your children will play together in a free Tibet. And that has defined my life in so many ways, that statement. That, I mean, he's probably passed at this point, but the possibility of his grandchildren and my children playing together there is real. So when I came back from Nepal, I knew this is what I want to do. I want to work for a free Tibet. I want to do human rights work. And I didn't know how to do that. There's no major that you can take that says this is how to become a human rights activist or how to do Tibet work. And so I spent a lot of time just not sure of how I could be of most use to Tibet and to nonviolent activism.

0: When I think my childhood is very happy family. All our neighborhood call our family is the happy family. Because every night my father played jamye and my sister, my brother dancing the Tibetan traditional dance. I remember my mother teach me a song. It says that we will be free soon, you know. My parents' words and those songs give me lots of strength, you know, and courage. Both my parents were very religious and practiced Buddhism very strongly. So when I was little and I really want to be a nun. So I asked my mother and then I asked my father. My parents insisted me to go to school continually and then later you can do the nun. But I was really anxious. So I became a nun at 12 years old. In 1990, when I was 13 years old, at that time I shouted "Independent Tibet, long live Dalai Lama," just these two words, and they arrested me. When they tortured, they tortured using many different kind of weapons, like, you know, electric rod, and tortured with sticks and beating on my back. And so they using the many different kind of weapons beating us. And then they asked me, "What do you shout?" And then I said, "I shout independent bed." And then he so get mad and hold me and put the electric rod in my mouth. I was kept there in 10 months and then I was released and I only spent 15 days with my mother and she passed away. Second time, it was 1992, and so I met my friend and she said they're gonna go to the protest. The people who arrested us, they're not uniform. They have a bunch sitting everywhere. That's spy, you know? But people didn't know. So we shouting in the free Tibet and long live Hisa and Dalai Lama. We walking just maybe a few seconds and then almost suddenly jumping some people, not uniform, and then taking somewhere. And I thought I'm going to be die because this is the second time. And the first time they beat me so badly. At that time I was 15 years old and they gave me the 3 years sentence. They sent me to the Chapchi prison.
1: By the early 90s, I was already in college. Nobody knew my name. They just called me Free Tibet because that's who I was. I was always talking about a free Tibet, whether it was in front of the student hall at a table or organizing little mini benefit concerts with my friends who were in bands or in classes that I was taking. I was just trying to bring together things that I loved and was passionate about. And I was trying to not have to leave who I was to be an activist. I was still organizing letter writing campaigns on behalf of Tibetans and also doing a lot of other work. I was going to protests in New York City. The first Gulf War was just ending.
2: Good evening, everyone. I'm Ann Lindstrom in the Channel 2 newsroom with the latest on the Gulf War.
1: The Rodney King verdict had come out, acquitting the four officers who had clearly and brutally beaten Rodney King.
3: There are fires burning. There are people being beaten. There is looting. It is a dangerous night in the city of Los Angeles.
1: And in 1992 was when there was a referendum that voted to do away with apartheid.
4: White South Africans are flocking to the polls today in one of the country's most historic referendums.
1: The media always portrayed my generation as apathetic and slackers and said we were tuned out. And we really weren't. We were just not seeing ourselves in their version of what the world should look like. I see people like doing amazing art and creating new companies and trying to change the world. I can't think of a single example of social justice and freedom fighting in the world that has been successful and has not included young people at the center of it.

0: much as the Drapshi 14, they were called.
1: So everybody's young, so love singing song. And also we have lots of beautiful political songs, freedom songs. Usually if the guard is not there, we sing openly in the singing. And then two of them get chance to borrow tip recorder.
0: Naong and a group of Tibetan nuns sang songs of freedom that were recorded on a little cassette tape and smuggled out of the country. And we knew that this work was going on inside the worst, the most notorious prison inside Tibet. There are so many social justice movements where music is such an important part of it. And, you know, music activates the part of the brain that governs optimism. It brings us together, not just for concerts, but, you know, back in the day around the campfires, we always gathered around music. And in the civil rights movement, it was used as a way that the protesters who knew that they were about to get met with violence could stay calm and hold on to nonviolence. So the fact that these nuns spontaneously did the same thing and used music and freedom songs as a form of protest really kind of speaks to the universal nature of it. When I was in college, I didn't understand how important music is. I just felt it in my body, in my heart. And I also, you know, most activism felt really heavy and uncomfortable to me. I mean, I love a good protest, but that can't be the beginning and end of activism. Like, there had to be something more. And to me, that more was music. Then I found this quote that was and still is one of my favorites by Emma Goldman that says, "If I can't dance, I don't want your revolution." And I knew when I heard that, I knew is what I'm going to do. I'm going to make a revolution that we can dance to.

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Fact-checking by Ana Lucia Morillo. Sound design and mastering by Martin Cruz. Martina Castro was the editor and one of the executive producers. The original theme song is by Money Mark. For Wrong Zen, the series executive producers were Dayden Titong and myself, Aaron Potts. 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

0: This is Bird Note. Ornithologist and poet J. Drew Lanham often writes about his experience as a black man in the outdoors, both the joy of being in nature and the racism he faces in the field. Sometimes that's led him to bird in places that others might overlook. And one time, looking for sparrows inspired a poem celebrating these little brown birds.
1: Sparrow envy. Were I the sparrow, brown-backed, skittish, and small, I would find haven in thorniest thickets, search far and wide for fields lain fallow, treasure the unkempt, worship the unmown, covet the weed-strewn row. I would slink between sedges, chip unseen from brambles, skulk deep within hedges, and desire the ditches grown wild.

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2: Over the past 24 years, Peter Donnelly has made a name for himself as a singer-songwriter at the tip of Cape Cod. But lately, he hasn't been writing much.
3: If you're not writing, it's probably because you're too happy. Yeah. And I'd say I am in a place in life where I feel secure, and I just got married last week. Life is good.
2: Life wasn't always good for Peter. 24 years ago, Peter was 30 years old. He was living in Cambridge, enrolled in college after a stint in the Navy, and he felt very alone.
3: I also came out as a gay man, and I was finding that I didn't fit in anywhere. So there was just this lonely period. And so that's when I started writing songs. I was just like sitting on the end of the bed, trying to figure out how to play guitar and scratching out these songs.
4: I could always count on you like the stars.
3: The first time I wrote a song, I was like, that's amazing. There's such a satisfaction in actually completing a work of art. And then you want people to hear it, or you want to sing it. And I didn't know I could sing.

0: Once he started writing songs, Peter couldn't stop. Whenever he'd sit down to write a term paper, a song would come out instead. Meanwhile, Boston was wearing on him. It felt old-fashioned, in a way that made being out of the closet uncomfortable. He took a semester off from school and moved to Provincetown.
1: There were so many artists here, and just everyone I knew was either a visual artist or a poet, or I found that really magical. I loved it. I needed to catch up.
0: Peter decided to stay. Instead of playing songs alone in his bedroom, now he could express himself freely, and he could sing about being gay. As he puts it, Provincetown is the kind of place that doesn't need a pride parade. Gay life is always celebrated here. As Peter began to regularly perform in front of audiences, he noticed something.
1: I would find whatever I was writing songs about and then get out and playing them. Those things, you know, I would evolve away from. It's just like talking to someone.
0: Peter had a lot to say in the early 90s. The AIDS epidemic was devastating in Provincetown. Peter remembers seeing the disease in the faces of people on the street. Along with many of his friends, his partner, Paul Gannon, became ill. This made everything about life, including writing songs, feel urgent.

0: That's not something I would write today. I had been really holding on to faith all through that time. And I swear, the day he died, I didn't... It was just gone.
1: In 1996, Peter put out his first album. And he went on to record three more. He's a local celebrity in Provincetown, and people from all over the country hear songs and get in touch with him. Though Peter isn't writing songs at the moment, he's not done with music. These days, he's all about performance. So, tell me about your new band.
0: It's called the New Beach Band. It's a party band, really. After all these years of doing, like, serious music and stuff, I want to be in a party band.
1: You'd think a writer's worst day would be the day when words don't come anymore. But Peter's been having some pretty good days lately. Even one he says was perfect. He just married Steve DeRoche, his longtime partner. Maybe writing songs was more like medicine for Peter. And the best kind is the kind you don't have to take forever. Let the words be spoken. This is Annabelle Lang in Providence.

0: anything you would say to yourself at the end of your bed in Cambridge?
1: I'd probably say keep going, because you're doing the right thing. I feel like I got my life on track through writing.

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Stories that remind you that the world is bigger than you think, but smaller than it feels.

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1: Welcome to the Babbelry,
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1: The Tower of Babel.
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3: It's hard to do politically, but compared to, you know, giving women the vote or ending slavery, like, it's not. We've solved harder problems.
4: This is your host, Suki Wessling, and this is a mini babble. 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Cindy has spent a career at the EFF fighting for everyone's right to privacy and freedom of speech on the internet, and she's won. Her legal memoir, Privacy's Defender, details her role in arguing three seminal cases that set the stage for the internet we have today.
5: It's River to River from IPR News. I'm Ben Kiefer. There are a handful of lawyers in American history whose cases you and I benefit from every day without knowing their names. Cindy Cohen may be one of them. She grew up in central Iowa, moved to San Francisco, fell in with a crowd of early internet hackers, and ended up arguing, successfully, that computer code is protected speech under the First Amendment.
4: That's impressive, but it's not radical to say that as much as most of us value our privacy and freedom of speech, the open nature of the internet has come with its problems. Cindy is the first to admit that there is real harm being done, often anonymously, in the name of free speech. And this harm falls disproportionately on women and other vulnerable populations. Cindy argues that it's important to focus first on the necessity of internet privacy.
3: The reason I think privacy is important is because privacy is a way that people with less power can have a zone of protection from people who have more power. It's also the way that people organize to make change. Every public fight for social justice in the United States has needed to have a private space for it to grow. And, you know, in my lifetime, we've watched gay rights, for instance, go from something that really people had to talk about in private because it was not popular and people could, you know, literally be attacked for standing up for these things to the place where, you know, hopefully we can keep it. But the United States Supreme Court has recognized gay marriage and gay people have rights that are much closer to what they deserve than they had when this started out.
4: Cindy Cohen points out that it's been the lack of privacy that has allowed states to curtail women's right to reproductive decision making.
3: The stories are horrific, right? There's a woman in Nebraska who is serving 2 years in prison for having a conversation over Facebook messages with her daughter to help her daughter get an abortion. If that communication had happened on a more private channel rather than Facebook Messenger without encryption, she might not be in jail today. I mean, these are literally, you know, this isn't like an abstract, I wish I had a little more privacy moments. This is actually about people's security and people's ability to live their lives.
4: She also argues that depending on the government to write workable privacy protections is not always the best approach.
3: Well, I mean, I actually think that they're willing to wade in some really unfortunate ways. There are people whispering in their ears on the other side about, you know, why us not having privacy is great. And we have to explain why us having privacy and control is better than a world in which the corporations have all this control. So, you know, I don't like that sometimes that takes Congress to a standstill. And it's definitely the case for comprehensive privacy legislation that by the time it gets in front of Congress, it's been watered down so much it's not even good. You know, the last thing that was proposed federally for a comprehensive privacy protection was worse than what we have in California right now. Just because they call it privacy doesn't mean that it's privacy. But we have to keep pushing because otherwise we're just surrendering to this surveillance state.
4: As a firm defender of the First Amendment right to free speech, Cindy says that when we allow government to curtail some speech, they often go after the speech that many of us feel should be protected.
3: People who are seeking reproductive assistants need access to information, and we're seeing increasing censorship of that information by the sources that people normally go to, whether that's social media or even private websites. EFF just did a big report about censorship of reproductive information, and we found that even though the terms of a lot of these companies would, on their surface, mean that this information is available and, of course, is First Amendment protected, people were having access problems.
4: She also argues that because different communities don't share the same values, one person's free speech is another person's idea of grooming.
3: What they're trying to do is to say age appropriate for anything that might be harmful to kids. And that's a much broader term. And it includes things where I don't think everybody agrees. You know, if you talk to conservative people, they don't think having access to LGBTQ content or trans content, they think that harms kids. So I think that the thing that we're fighting now with a lot of the age gating is this idea that some stuff is harmful to kids. And that's a much broader category. And it's why EFF is so concerned and think it's a really bad idea. Because if we don't have a shared agreement about what's harmful to kids, then you're just handing a censorship tool to people.
4: Cindy Cohen also points out that not only do corporations often follow the government's lead to censor what many might see as the wrong free speech, but we can't depend on everyone to have the same definition of inappropriate images.
3: We've spent years trying to help women who have breastfeeding forums continue to have their forums when they get flagged for nudity because somebody's taking a picture and saying, like, she's not latching. How does this work? Or I've got this, you know, rash or something. What does this look like? And they get flagged as pornography.
4: Cindy Cohen also argues that online abuse isn't a new thing. It's an extension of the problems that vulnerable people in our society face already.
3: We took an offline problem where women's protection and women's protection from abuse was not handled seriously by law enforcement and people in power. And we moved it over into the online world. And we're experiencing the same kind of situation in which people whose job it is to help protect us and keep us safe from abuse are rotten at it in the offline world, and they're rotten at it in the online world. Like, women have had to publish under pseudonyms for years, right? Because of things like that. So I think that, you know, one of the problems is there's just not very much recourse offline or online to people being harassed. Your ability to come after an abuser and get them to stop is, the tools are not great, right? And they need to be better. Like, you need to be able to get a restraining order against someone for online behavior and have it stick. And again, the problem of restraining orders not working very well is not an online problem. It's a problem in general of the way our society is slanted against these kinds of, you know, in ways that protect this kind of abuse.
4: Cindy Cohen and the Electronic Frontier Foundation see the worst abuses happening on platforms owned by corporations and run for profit. These corporations have developed what she calls a surveillance business model, sacrificing the needs and desires of the platform's users in the pursuit of profit.
3: The other thing that we believe strongly in is having a multitude of places where you can speak and participate. So if one isn't serving you, you can go somewhere else without losing your whole community. Part of the reason why EFF is very supportive of some of the communities like Mastodon or Blue Sky or other kinds of communities that are not corporate controlled and have a surveillance business model is to let people be able to build communities that serve them rather than being, you know, stuck in these huge communities where there's a lot of abusers.
4: And to those who say we could fix the problem like they have in Australia by forcing people to register in order to take part in social media, not so fast, Cindy says. Anonymity is not the fundamental issue.
3: They have done scientific research about anonymity. And we have a gigantic example in front of us, which is Facebook, right? Which requires real names. People aren't nicer to each other. This idea that anonymous speech allows people to be meaner to each other or to harass people more isn't actually borne out by the research.
4: Cindy Cohen and EFF are hopeful that they can convince governments to take online harassment seriously. Rather than curtailing people's right to free speech and privacy, get more serious about going after offenders in the real world.
3: Right now, we have people who harass with impunity. It's not actually all that hard to find most of them. I mean, the number of people who can legitimately handle being untraceable online if they're engaging in a campaign in harassment, it's very small. It's that they're not being caught. It's that nobody's trying to catch them. It's that the cops say, oh, there's a VPN. There's nothing I can do. Of course there is. When they're trying to go after drug dealers, they can go past a VPN, right? Like, so I just think it's a problem of will and enforcement and not a problem of the technology.
4: Cindy says we need to never lose sight of what we've gained from a free internet.
3: EFF does human rights work all around the world. The ability to sneak information out of a repressive government and using anonymity, VPNs, tools like Tor, it saves lives. We wouldn't know the things we know about the Taiwanese fight for freedom, Tibet. We work with a lot of Chinese democracy people. Now we've got people in Ukraine. We've got people in Gaza. We've got people, I mean, all over the world, Sudan, people all over the world who need to get information out of very scary places where there is official censorship. They need these tools and they rely on these tools. And if we decide that, you know, because cops aren't willing to investigate harassment, we're going to get rid of these tools. It's not the right move to remove anonymity from everybody because some people misuse it.
4: Cindy Cohen of the Electronic Frontier Foundation says that there is hard work ahead, but freedom is always worth fighting for.
3: You know, John Perry Barlow once told me, no one gives you your rights, you have to take them. And I think that that's a lot of my framing about it. We have a lot of work to do. But I do think that in some ways we've kind of metastasized a lot of the benefits that the internet gave us. And we're sometimes only focused on the problems. And it's not like the problems aren't there, but it's also not like the benefits aren't there. And what we need is all of these tools to work for us. And they can. If we can get rid of this surveillance business model, I think we can shrink a lot of things down to a better problem. That's not hard to do. I mean, it's hard to do politically, but compared to, you know, giving women the vote or ending slavery, like it's not, we've solved harder problems.
4: Thanks to Cindy Cohen, retiring executive director of the Electronic Frontier Foundation, for sharing her perspective. Find show notes and listen to the full interview at BABBLERY.com. 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
3: How about episode number 123 of Record Men Roulette? This is John Maynard.
4: And this is John Kessler. What treasures lie hidden in the forgotten grooves of 33s, 45s, 78s?
3: And the Record Men Roulette wheel finds the moon. That little ball of green cheese high in the air over your hair.
4: And notice this episode is entitled The Moon.
3: Well, sure, other planets have moons. Jupiter, 63, Saturn, 62, Mars, 2. But only Earth has
4: the moon.
5: When the moon hits your eye like a big pizza pie, that's amore.
6: How would you like to be the first human being to land on the moon?
7: We choose to go to the moon.
8: What?
7: We choose to go to the moon in this decade and do the other thing. Not because they are easy, but because they are hard.
4: And 9 years later, on July 16th, 1969...
9: Houston, Tranquility Base here. The Eagle has landed.
4: Yeah, that's the Eagle.
3: Yeah, I can see that.
10: The rocket ship from Earth has succeeded in reaching us. Earthmen are now disembarking.
11: I knew that someday these scientists would go too far. The fools.
12: Well, it's a marvelous night for a moon dance with the stars up above in your eyes.
13: That's one small step for man.
14: And one giant hit for Glenn Miller.
4: So, John, did you know that there's a man on the moon?
3: You mean in the moon?
4: No, on the moon.
3: What?
4: Dr. Eugene Shoemaker. His ashes were on board the Lunar Prospector.
3: That deliberately crashed into a moon crater?
4: That's the one.
3: I hadn't heard about it.
4: Record Bin Roulette, the moon.
3: John, anything here work for you?
4: No, thanks.
3: How about
15: of the silvery moon?
3: Well, no.
16: By the light.
4: Can't do it.
3: Let's try.
15: By the light.
17: Not the dark, but the light.
15: Of the silvery moon.
4: I'm thinking.
3: How about
15: of the silvery moon?
4: You're getting closer.
3: All right, then.

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1: From Beethoven's Moonlight Sonata, the song Linus plays in Charlie Brown, to Marvin Gaye. It's only a paper moon. Our orb of green cheese has inspired more than 1,200 popular songs.
0: We play them for you right now, but we're on the dark side of the clock. This is John Maynard.
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0: I'm Phoebe Judge. The new season of our podcast, This Is Love, is all about animals. And so we've partnered with our friends at the National Wildlife Federation to bring you moments of wildness. The bugling call of a bull elk is a signature sound of the Rocky Mountains in autumn. Elk are the second largest deer species in North America after the moose. Once found over much of the continent, today, elk are found in the Rocky Mountain West and parts of California and the coastal Pacific Northwest, as well as in Alaska, where they were introduced. Here's National Wildlife Federation naturalist David Mizujewski.
1: Efforts to restore elk to their historical range have established populations in Pennsylvania, Tennessee, Arizona, Michigan, Arkansas, and several other states. Elk can live in a variety of ecosystems, from alpine meadows to dry desert valleys to hardwood forests. Their diet consists of grasses, forbs, and the leaves and twigs of woody plants. Males grow an impressive set of antlers throughout the spring and summer. The antlers are covered with a layer of velvety skin filled with blood vessels that fuel the antlers' rapid growth, in some cases as much as an inch a day. In the fall, the soft velvet dries and peels off, revealing hard bone beneath. The bulls then use them to battle each other for territory and mating rights. After mating, the antlers have served their purpose, and the bulls shed them in winter. Elk are preyed upon by mountain lions, grizzly bear, and black bear, especially elk calves. But their main predator is the gray wolf, which help keep elk populations healthy and in check, benefiting the entire ecosystem. Elk calves have spotted coats, no scent, and spend their first few weeks hiding motionless in the vegetation to avoid detection from predators.
0: A fully grown antler rack on a mature bull elk can weigh over 40 pounds.
2: Radiotopia. 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
3: This is Bird Note. Many birds common to the U.S. rely on North America's boreal forest, the huge ecosystem of forests, wetlands, and rivers stretching from Alaska to Newfoundland. Often referred to as North America's bird nursery, the boreal forest is the critical breeding ground for billions of North America's birds. But it's under pressure. Many iconic boreal birds are declining, while development and resource extraction are intensifying. But here's the upside. With the boreal forest, it's not too late. Dr. Jeff Wells is the Vice President of Boreal Conservation at National Audubon. Conservation science contends that at least 50% of an ecosystem should be protected to preserve its health and biodiversity. Dr. Wells says that if governments adopt policies in keeping with that science, we still have a chance to get conservation right.
4: We don't usually have that in most of the world where we're trying to build back lost habitats. But in the boreal forest, these are habitats that have never been lost. We have the opportunity to figure out how to balance conservation and development and really protect these big, large, intact landscapes.
3: Groups, businesses, and individuals across America are joining the effort to protect boreal birds. 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
8: And welcome to Yesterday, Today, and Tomorrow, the only program on radio today where the generations get together on a regular basis to discuss, compare, and contrast their ideas on a wide variety of topics. This is the May program, and our topic tonight is the work ethic. I'm happy to have with me and my guest tonight, representing the younger generation, Trey Payne. He's with the Snelling Personnel Department, Personnel Services Department, and he's 26. He'll be representing the younger generation. In the middle generation is Robert Mantione. He's with the Department of Employment Security with the state of Arkansas. He's a division chief in the labor market and information area. Dr. Birdman with the College of Business here at UALR and Department of Management.
9: Right.
8: Okay, and our discussion tonight, as I mentioned, is in the work ethic. Every generation has to go through work. Tonight, we want to begin with the middle generation. A lot of times we kind of go around to the older generation first, but I thought in discussing the work ethic, I'd start with the middle generation. So I'd like to start with you, Robert Mantione, and ask you this basic question. What is the work ethic of your generation, and upon what is it based, and how do you compare it with the other generations?
9: Right. Well, good evening, Phil. First, let me say thank you very much for allowing me to participate in this panel discussion. Let me say that ethics on a whole, if you discuss it as a philosophy, I think can transcend some of the generations. My generation, which I represent, I believe is based on the codes of morality that society has given us. I do think that the code of ethics, if you will, is nothing more than a demonstration of the morality of this generation.
8: And when you compare your generation with the younger generation or the older generation, how do you feel like the middle generation fits in?
9: Well, I think, some of the ethics that might be pinpointed in tonight's discussion probably, like I said, transcends from younger to older generation. The ones I think you're getting at is possibly the ones I might view it differently. For example, with the older generation that came out from World War II, post-World War II, and Korean War, there was probably more of a team philosophy or ethic towards accomplishment, pulling all together to make sure things were done. In my generation, I believe that there is a sense of comparable teamwork. However, in my opinion, some of the younger generation has stemmed a little bit away from that, and there's a little bit more focus on ethics of individual needs.
8: Let's go ahead back to the younger generation then. Trey Payne, how do you analyze for your generation what the work ethic is?
10: My views differ and my feelings might differ a little or not coincide perfectly with the rest of my generation. Being that I wasn't a latchkey kid, I think our generation was dubbed, starting the latchkey kid. A lot of single families there and the kids were responsible for bringing that key to the school. My parents are still happily married. Also, another thing I thought that my views might differ a little were families at that time were stressing loyalty as far as their work, and a lot of, bad times happened, I guess, kind of during the 80s where businesses had to downsize and a lot of people had been working for these for 20 years saw their parents being letting go as kind of a stab in the back, and didn't feel that loyalty that they should possess that to companies these days. So in my views, that's going to be a little different because I am also part of a family business. Also, the technology that we were brought up on, I think we're more along the lines of the video games. Computers came along a little bit later. I think the younger generation now has gotten a little bit more away from the video games, but the computers, the technology is really, there's 8-10-year-old kids out there that can do more with computers than a lot of 50-year-old people.
8: How do you, when you look over the group that fits into that younger generation, how do you feel like they are developing their work ethic? Where are they finding their ground for a work ethic? Are they finding it in places other than the home? Well, what I'm hearing you say is more of in the area of how to do things rather than the what's behind why you do something and how far you go with something in terms of. And maybe that's why in the younger generation it takes a while for that to come about. Let's move over to the older generation. Dr. Bert Madden here from UALR. Where does the older generation find its ground in the work ethic?
11: Well, Phil, I also want to thank you for inviting me to appear this evening. The older generation probably has a work ethic based primarily on intangible ethics in the sense of things like honesty, respect for other people, consideration of other people, always striving to do one's best, the intangible aspects of ethics, kind of what we were brought up on. We were not brought up on any type of computers, hardware, things like internet, email was so far removed from what we were used to that we were much more, I think, personal in our relationships when we were younger, one-on-one type relationships, and this translates into a work ethic of personal confrontations, not on a not from a negative sense, but just one-on-one type confrontations with other individuals that we're used to, that we grew up with. And again, when I use the word confrontation, I don't mean that in a negative sense. I mean a one-on-one relationship that we were more used to as opposed to interpersonal relationships that can exist now in the electronic age. So that's one of the main things that I think that are different between our generation and the younger generation. We have these more intangible type of ethics. As our first speaker said, they pretty well transcend all generations, things like honesty and sincerity and being good to other people. Every generation certainly likes, abides by that. And our generation has a somewhat difficult time of adapting to all the new technology, the new hardware that's coming out. Every few months it appears in my position as a university professor, it's very challenging to keep up with all of the new technology, to try to make the courses very current, to keep up with all the applications and so forth.
8: Your generation applies its ethics, its work ethics, to that technology, though, I'm sure, in a way maybe different than the other generations. How, even though your generation is kind of in the muddle of trying to figure it all out, I'm sure that you have something that presses you into that. What would that be?
11: Well, we certainly apply the technology in my position as a university professor. The technology is applied in the classroom. We are not doing our job if we don't do that. We have to learn some basic skills and apply this in the classroom to our students. Otherwise, I feel that we're being unethical if that's not being done. Mm-hmm. So we do attend seminars, colloquiums. I have offices. My office is surrounded by two or three computer scientists with PhDs, and I immediately ask them when I have problems and questions about something on my computer that I can't understand, that I try to get them to help me. I do try to apply that in the classroom.
8: Mm-hmm. I want to remind everyone you're listening to KUAR FM 89, and this is Yesterday, Today, and Tomorrow. We're talking about the work ethic today with my guest Trey Payne, Robert Mantione, and Dr. Bert Madden here at UALR. And I want to kind of jump back into the middle generation here with you, Robert Mantegna, and ask you a question that may or may not fit exactly to your particular age, but I think it does to the middle generation, and that is the effect that things like society, like the Vietnam War, the hippie times in the middle generations, how did that have impact on the development of the work ethic for that middle group?
9: Well, Phil, I think, again, as both my learned colleagues have already stated, each part of this society has a different way of viewing it. I've heard some technology issues from both the left and right. When we're talking about society as a whole, the American society as it came out of the Vietnam War, as it came out of the freedom of expression era, I really do not think that the masses, if you will, the people who got up and went to work each and every day, were that much different from each other. There might have been more acceptance by the society for freedom of expression, but certainly we can say that there were certain rules and regulations that must have been in place to be conducted for proper professional behavior, which enwraps the ethical message. I don't necessarily think that the middle generation was pulled in any particular generation or any area different than upholding what the structure of the organizations, the work organizations, allowed for, which I do believe are the basic morals, the basic attendance that you must treat people fairly, and that there's a certain code of being, if you will, just and right.
8: Mm-hmm. Trey Payne, how does today's morality or today's social guidelines, how does that fit with your generation as it applies to work? I mean, are you guys following the same path of trying to, you know, do the right thing all the time, or are you kind of, is your generation faced with the perplexity of trying to pick up the difference between what you see on TV as maybe a way to be in less than a moral or ethical way?
10: I believe our generation is kind of has been dubbed as a slacker. I think a lot of the younger generations, when they come into the workplace, they have some different outlooks on things, so they're going to be considered a little different and maybe not to the norm. So they're going to be, called, maybe this isn't how it's worked so far, so why are you trying to change it? I believe we're still very goal-oriented, multitaskers. There's a lot of entrepreneurs from our generation. We're a lot more independent, I think, in work, that we like to have projects that are anywhere from weeks to months to maybe even a little over a year long, and we like to get through those. We like progression and to see the end results.
8: And that seems to be a big difference between the younger generation and the middle generation. Is that how you see that?
9: Well, no, not at all, Phil.
8: You don't? Okay.
9: No, in fact, I think it's in concert. One thing that I would like to keep in mind here is that all younger generations, we were all at one younger generation, both the doctor and myself. And certain things that the younger generation is saying now was certainly said about our generation, too.
8: Mm-hmm. Such as? Okay.
9: Well, I mean, during the 60s, if you were able to express a certain amount of freedom, you were a nonconformist. You were anti-establishment. I would let the doctor describe his generation.
8: I was just going to ask him, well, what did they say about your generation when you were young, Dr. Madden?
11: Oh, yeah, I remember growing up in the 50s when Elvis Presley first came into vogue, and the furor and the controversy that he generated in this country when he appeared on the Ed Sullivan Show, and they refused to show him his body below the waist because of fear it may corrupt the youth of America. And the older generation thought that the music that we were enjoying then was just terrible music, and they never really appreciated any of the rock and roll music. Now, of course, the music of that time has become pretty well known and
8: tame, I think, is the word.
11: Compared to the music that's coming up now, and I can say about that music what they said about our music.
8: Let me take you back even farther into your parents' generation, Dr. Madden, with and those that were coming through World War II, the effect that World War II would have had on the work ethic.
11: Well, as what Robert had said earlier about the middle generation. Thought, you know, the older generation was more into working together to accomplish goals, doing a lot of teamwork. This came as a result, I think, of World War II, because that was obviously a lot of teamwork that had to be done. Although I will tend to disagree with him on one issue, that the current generation is not involved in teamwork. I think that that's debatable. I know in the College of Business Administration, we teach a lot of courses where we require teamwork. That is a basic part of the course. So students coming up now, even though they have done a lot of individual work on their own, they still are expected to do teamwork as they go through our curriculum. So that's still an important part of ethics, is mm-hmm. to be able to work together with other people.
8: Robert Mantione, let me ask you another question. Does having a good work ethic for any generation, I guess, but I'm asking your generation in the middle, does that equal success? And if you have a bad work ethic, does that mean you're going to have failure?
9: Well, Phil, let me relay how I feel about that. If your work ethic was one that was questionable, if your ethic was one that was putting yourself before others at all odds, if you were one that did not follow the basic tenets of honesty or loyalty or integrity, I think sooner or later it's going to catch up with you. Whether we're talking about private entrepreneurship, sooner or later, the wrong customer is going to be screwed. If we're talking about working for somebody else, sooner or later, the bosses and or somebody in that company is going to recognize it. Certainly in government, in the last 20 years, there has been a certain amount of groundbreaking and ethical discussions. Even there, you can run, but you can't hide. Mm-hmm. Conversely, if a person is to follow a certain code, if you will, of ethics, and that being honest and that being forthright and being doing the right thing for the right reasons, I think that is a success story. I think that is a formula for great success, however one might determine that level of success.
8: Mm-hmm. Trey Payne, what do you think about that? Does having a good work ethic for your generation mean success?
10: I believe so. I mean, I think a good work ethic is defined over all generations. You know, there's you're going to have success, good work habits, punctuality, accountability, all the things that are basically required in that. I think there's going to be varieties, kind of things that each generation does a little bit differently that make it maybe something like an older generation might not say that's such a good work ethic to have. As far as maybe the hours you put in, if you can get the same amount accomplished in 50 hours as it takes someone 70 hours, does that make your work ethic any less striving? But I do believe, you know, that having a good work ethic is gonna drive you to success if you have all the keys that produce a good work ethic. Mm-hmm.
8: Recently, I heard one of the programs on NPR here, they were discussing parents and how that they are doing the work for their kids, more or less, in schoolwork is what it was referring to. So I'd like to direct this question to you, Dr. Madden. Is parental involvement to the point where they're doing the work for their kids in school, as seems to be the case in a lot of ways, is that going to develop the same work ethic for that generation, that young generation, In the estimation of your generation? That's probably a leading question.
11: Bill, I don't know really if I can answer that well or not. What one problem that does exist currently in the university setting is the issue of plagiarism. There's so many sites on the internet which one can go to that will almost write any report, they can find any report on any topic already written. And this has been a problem in university courses that require papers written on certain topics. And I don't think the parents are helping the students do this in the university setting. Now, in the younger high school, junior high school setting, perhaps so. I don't know. I can't really speak.
8: Well, let's ask Robert Mantioni about that. In the younger middle generation, your generation still sees some kids in school.
9: I actually have children in schools right now, and so I face some of the problems that we're discussing. Phil, let me ask you this. It all comes down to the old adage, what came first, the chicken or the egg? Mm-hmm. For me, work ethics are established at home. They're established long before a child ever leaves that home for school and or for career orientation. Do I think that there might be a problem with parents doing some of the homework and doing some of the legwork for the kids? Absolutely. That doesn't necessarily mean that close parenting or parenting with their children and working through some schoolwork is a bad thing. Just the opposite. That's a good thing. However, having parents do the work for the children leaves the children in absence of the lesson for which that particular work assignment was for. If, in fact, that was to be propagated and they get to a point where they go to work, they're going to be looking for people to take on the brunt of what they're doing for work, or possibly could. And if they do that, then most certainly, the work ethic, where the rubber meets the road in industry or private enterprise, is going to be a big problem.
8: Trey Payne, what do you think about that? You're pretty close to that age group there.
10: I had an example of that in college. My roommate, his mom was an English professor at a different school, and she did most of his papers for him. They didn't see any problem with that. He was a med student and didn't really see the point of him writing papers on literature that he had read. I personally, with the way I was brought up, that was wrong. You learn how to do that on your own, even if it's not going to get you the A that you supposedly need to have. You go ahead and do that on your own, and you learn from there. I think it becomes a way to fall back. If you found something in your workplace that you don't know how to do, you're just going to go find someone else that does, have them do it, and then you're going to take the responsibility or get the accolades for it, even though you didn't do it and you've never learned how to do that.
8: Mm-hmm. Before we run out of time, I want to ask one more question. That has to do with the times we live in and the fact we hear so much about being overworked and having so much work. Does working too much affect one's work ethic? Let's go with Dr. Madden on that.
11: That's a good question, Phil. In my position as a professor here in the management department, I have quite a few students every semester who are full-time employed with families, children. They work a full 40 hours a week and attend school, taking anywhere from 1 to 4 classes per term, usually in the evening. On the surface, it would appear that they are very overworked. The hours that they have to put in to maintain their family, their job, and their classes. But amazingly, those are some of the better students. They rise to the occasion. They find time to do the work. And they put in a lot of hours, but something motivates them to do that. And so I don't subscribe to the theory that that there is such a thing as overwork that can lead to bad ethics. I think overwork, when you are doing it for a goal or an objective, one can usually find the time to do it.
8: Trey Payne, what do you think about that? Are you overworked?
10: I don't think so. I think that you work as hard as you want to achieve the success that you want, and I think that a lot of that depends on how much success you want to have, and you're going to work as hard as it takes for you to get to that level that you want to be, or that level.
12: This is Bird Note. Ornithologist and poet J. Drew Lanham often writes about his experience as a black man in the outdoors, both the joy of being in nature and the racism he faces in the field. Sometimes that's led him to bird in places that others might overlook. And one time, looking for sparrows inspired a poem celebrating these little brown birds.
13: Sparrow envy. Were I the sparrow, brown-backed, skittish, and small, I would find haven in thorniest thickets, search far and wide for fields lain fallow, treasure the unkempt, worship the unmown, covet the the weed-strewn row. I would slink between sedges, chip unseen from brambles, skulk deep within hedges, and desire the ditches grown wild. I would find great joy in the mist-sodden morning, sing humble pleas from the highest weeds, and plead for the gray days to stay.
12: Want to hear more poetry about birds? Check out our new hour-long special, Words in Flight. 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I'm Mark Bramhill.
14: It's a house on a ridge. The valleys and hills stretch before me, green and undulating. Something falls on my head. It's a pod from a cotton tree. I look up and see a giant Malabar squirrel staring at me inquisitively. Behind me is a villa. It's called Isla's Ridge. And Isla is Isla Van Dam, better known as Lulu Van Dam, a Belgian woman living in the hills of Tamil Nadu in South India.
15: I came to India to retire in 99. It hasn't worked. Not at all. What a stupid idea I had. What a stupid idea.
14: Instead, she found 16 acres that had once been used to grow coffee and pepper, but had been abandoned to monkeys, squirrels, and wild Indian bison. And she built herself an English-style bungalow and a homestay. This is Sandeep Roy at Isla's Ridge. But the real story here isn't the bungalow, beautiful as it is. It's the woman who built it. Lulu Van Dam is often on the covers of magazines about design and decor. The art she's collected, her own elegantly casual sense of fashion, shirt and slacks, the beautiful bungalow open to the hills. A fairy tale life almost, but Lulu says, not quite.
15: You have to fight for things. It's not, you know, people say I'm lucky. I said, I think I've worked a lot on this.
14: She was born in India, still under British rule. Her Belgian father had a business making picture frames. She says she grew up wild.
15: So I lived like a monkey. I was a jungle, didn't go to any schooling till I was 9. I had a little tree house.
14: She was sent to England to go to boarding school, to be civilized in a way.
15: Hated studying. After eight years at that boarding school, I was finally chucked out. Because I

0: Bush.
1: And it became quite an iconic shop, selling Indian clothes were very wearable by Europeans.
0: Long before it had become popular, Lulu Van Damme was marketing India to the West.
1: I think I've always been going against the tide, because you know, to sell Indian-based fashion in Belgium, which is the most difficult country in the world to sell to women, very classical.
0: She was part of the young and fashionable chic set in Belgium, but while others partied all night, she marched to a different drummer.
1: They called me the La Grande Dame. 11 o'clock. Okay, friends, I'm going to bed. Goodbye. 11 o'clock, I used to sleep. Get up at 6, go fishing. Come back, everybody's still sleeping at 12. Have my breakfast. Live my life.
0: Eventually, the tide brought her back to India. She opened a cafe on a beach in Goa and somehow ended up building herself a house, but then discovered it didn't have the right permits.
1: So I demolished my own house, then sold the land afterwards for a good price.
0: Now she lives in her house on the hills, filled with the art she has collected all her life, some valuable, some not so much. A Magritte lithograph on the wall, a miniature, a large Ganesha, a crystal chandelier, a little copper shoe.
1: There's nothing expensive. There's nothing expensive, no? It's all second hand.
0: But she says, though she loves things of beauty, she doesn't really collect anymore.
1: I have been a collector, and that has a bit stopped. I'm just happy with what I have. And I'm more interested in gardening and learning about birds.
0: She wants to go against the tide, as she has done all her life.
1: Also, it's going a bit against this life we're living now, which is all about consuming. We are pushed to consume, to buy, to eat.
0: Instead, she sits on her bed, never locks the doors of the bedroom, which open onto the hills, and relishes the simple joys of life.
1: What gives the most joy? I think the fact that I am alone. I do not count on anybody. I think I was made to live alone.
0: As always, swimming against the tide in style.

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1: If you could impart just any advice or wisdom to anyone right now, if this were like your grandkids or your family members, what would it be?
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3: 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I'm Michelle Harvin.

0: This only happened one time in the history of this country. The President of the United States directed the D.C. police force to recruit through the Armed Forces radio and television.
1: That's Gary Hankins. He was about to embark on something completely new. A police department on the brink of transformation during one of the most unique moments in the Capitol's history.
2: Somewhere I read that the greatness of America is the right to protest far right.
1: In 1968, the nation learns of Martin Luther King Jr.'s assassination. Riots break out in cities across the country. D.C. is one of the hardest hit. For days, looting and rampant fires grip the nation's capital. D.C.'s police force was becoming overwhelmed because during this same time, protests against the Vietnam War were getting more serious.
0: And they were getting larger and larger and more organized through the college campuses and coming to Washington having demonstrations. But they were getting more violent and they were getting larger. So the federal government wanted the police department tripled, essentially, or 2.5 times our size, as fast as they could.
1: Gary is president of the Retired Police Association in D.C. But before that, Gary was a young man fighting the war in Vietnam. One day, he hears an announcement over the military radio that catches his attention.
0: Hundreds of thousands of airmen, sailors, Marines, Army were reading this spot announcement about joining the Metropolitan Police Department. And I wanted to become a police officer, and then this came out of nowhere. I could join from Southeast Asia. They'd send the tests over, it'd be graded, and you'd be advised if you were hired or not. I was hired by the Metropolitan Police Department. I was one of literally thousands. When I came on board, no one in my department had ever been on a police department. A couple of them had been involved with the police, but from the other side of the badge.
1: Around this time, about half of America is against the Vietnam War, and that number keeps rising. The anger and sheer size of demonstrations against the war begins making the U.S. government pretty nervous. Gary hears about all this as he's making his way back home.
0: When I'm coming back, we're advised by our base commanders, take your uniforms off before you get to a place where you're going to go into the airport. Take them off whenever you can, because if you have a military uniform on, there are people waiting to spit on you, to scream at you, to do what, you know, throw things, blood on you when you arrive. We're being briefed before we leave that when you get home, you're not going to be welcomed. You're going to be insulted and perhaps assaulted.
1: It's true. Gary's welcome home is immediately met with an outpouring of ridicule against his actions in Vietnam. And now his new job is to control these protests, along with learning how to be a D.C. officer. And it wasn't an easy time to do that. The city was experiencing a surge in crime.
0: The department hired many more thousands of officers than the 3,000 necessary, but they kept quitting. Because once you got out on the streets and saw what it was about and how threatening it was, how difficult it was, and how demanding it was, the majority of the recruits from the military were gone within a year or two.
3: Isn't that pretty incredible, though, that someone in the military was scared away from a police beat?
0: It wasn't once you got out there.
4: Remember, we are nonviolent, so keep it in mind.
5: I'll be nonviolent.
1: It may sound odd, but Gary says being in the Army was so much more predictable and straightforward than the streets of D.C. For one thing, he could no longer identify his enemy.
0: No uniforms. We're wearing uniforms, but the people who are going to harm us look just like the ones who are not going to harm us. If they have a weapon, you're in serious trouble very quickly. And that rattles you. You look down the street, You can't tell who's carrying a gun. You can't tell who's high on drugs. Can't tell who may be the one who wants to kill you. And that opens your eyes and gives you a perspective you never had in the military. In the military, you pretty much knew when you went out on patrol, you were in danger and you were on alert. When you came back and were in camp, then you were safe. Police department, you're out on the street, there is no safe harbor. So, yes, a lot of these guys who were in the military and they knew over there, they had a one-year tour, they got out and they were safe. Came on the police department, you have a minimum 20 years if you want to retire from the police department, and you can never know when you're safe. And we were attending too many funerals for police officers in those years.
1: For Gary, being a police officer meant being face-to-face with crime in a way he'd never been before.
0: In the first week, responded to a murder. I never saw anyone die while I was in the service, but I was in the Air Force, so it was remote. First of all, we're running to the sound of gunfire. That takes a little getting used to. We get there. There's a dead body in the alley behind this pool hall. There's blood everywhere, brains everywhere. And he was shot because he and another guy got into an argument in the pool hall, shot him in the back of the head, dropped him there. And in those 2 weeks, I saw a lot more violence and danger.
1: But the challenges of his new career didn't stop there, because the police department rapidly expanded its force with thousands of officers in a couple of years.
0: That actually changed the culture of our department in a way few departments, if any other departments, saw. Law enforcement is generally a family business. People who got hired were related to somebody already on the job, because law enforcement, corny as it sounds, isn't just a job, it's a calling. And you have to be serious about that. They didn't know my uncles, they didn't know my dad, so they didn't trust us.
1: And so the homegrown officers would test out the newbies to see if they were spies or were just able to hang with the rest of them. One day, as Gary is going through training,
0: I'm walking a footbeat, and a scout car comes by to pick me up. And he is taking me to an alley off H Street. And when I get there, they have brought us rookies back into that alley. There was a paddy wagon there. Back doors were open, and there were coolers of beer. They had music going on, and they had chilled vodka. It was a party. They said, each of you is going to drink with us today. That was their test. They figured they would find out if we were internal affairs, if we were reliable and trustworthy or not, or were we part of the camaraderie. And we were probationary officers. You could be fired without any explanation. So they wanted us to take a drink. So all of us had to at least take a drink of beer if we wanted to get out of that alley and go back to work. And we did.
1: For the ones who made it through the scrutiny of their new brotherhood and could adapt to their life as a police officer, the work wasn't over. Protests against the war started to escalate. For the next couple years, the Metropolitan Police prepare their newly enlarged workforce for unprecedented public disturbances. And in May 1971, their training gets put to the test with what became known as the May Day protests.
0: They came and swore they were going to shut down the city by whatever means necessary, and tens of thousands of them came. They were supposed to be here for 3 days. When the majority of them did leave, about 10,000 of them stayed and camped in the park along the Anacostia River, West Potomac Park. Now we had 10,000 people committed to shutting down Washington. They started turning over cars, setting trash cans on fire. On Rock Creek, they were rolling huge boulders down off of Rock Creek into the roadways, hitting civilian cars as they were coming by. They were taking violent action. We arrested 7,000 people in one day.
1: This is a record that still stands today. At no other time in U.S. history have there been more arrests in a single day. The National Guard was called in, along with thousands of troops on reserve. The May Day Tribe, as they were called, were a more militant group of anti-war activists, and they depended on disruption to bring the city to a halt. Accounts reveal protesters threw nails, glass, and rocks into the street in an attempt to block traffic. Around 50 buildings were vandalized and windows smashed. President Nixon ordered the police and military to pick up anyone on the street who looked like a protester. So the demonstrators quickly began losing ground.
0: They didn't shut the city down. They didn't think we could arrest that many people. We had dozens of DC Transit buses that were contracted by the police department. They became our transport vehicles. When I arrested you, I would, instead of having to go back to the station, fill out all that paperwork, and that was what they were counting on. The demonstrators were counting on, if I arrest you, I'm out, I'm a police officer out of the loop for 2-3 hours. We had a system in place. If I arrested you, I got your information. If you refused to give it to me, it didn't matter. I took you over to the bus. I took a Polaroid picture of you standing next to me. It was essentially like a traffic ticket, which identified you, where you were arrested and what it was about, gave that to the processing officer. You were taken on the bus. I went back. So I could arrest somebody and be back in 10 minutes. So all day long we did that. We housed people at RFK Stadium, arrested and put them there because we didn't have room to put 7,000 people in jail. There was a Coliseum that ended up being the place we took everybody. We ended up taking them all, and they were on the floor of the Coliseum, and the officers were in the seats around and at the exits in order to hold them. And we fed them and gave them water and drinks and blankets, and they had a party. That was really neat. We tried to separate the men and the women, and we couldn't. We just had too many people. So they were dancing. They were making love. They were doing everything on the floor, that and we were leaving them alone. And by the next, well, within 48 hours, they'd all been processed, released by the courts, and then they went home too.
1: The May Day protests were more significant than history gives credit. Although the protesters didn't shut down the government as they intended, many believe it did pressure the Nixon administration to pull out troops more quickly. Some accounts of this day say the police did not give protesters blankets or food, which prompted neighbors to throw supplies over the fence. A Boston Globe article at the time said it was the most obnoxious peace action ever committed. But these sentiments became largely overshadowed by controversy over the government's tactics. Years later, D.C. was ordered to pay $2.2 million in damages to over 900 protesters. Gary stayed on the police force for 2 decades into the 90s, when D.C. was dubbed Murder Capital of the U.S. He retired in 92, but to this day remains highly involved in policing and how it's evolving. He stays active in the Retired Police Association and the police union, which he founded, and his own law firm, representing law enforcement unions. Legacy is produced by me, Michelle Harvin. Remember to subscribe to keep up to date on all our episodes. 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

0: When spring comes, northern mockingbirds used to arrive at a marsh near my house. Sometimes in the night, I could hear one of them singing. They are called mockingbirds for good reasons. First, he's a robin, then he's a red-winged blackbird, then he's a song sparrow. It's hard to tell what his own song is. He has so many that he has heard from others. I don't know where he goes in the winter, but every year I wondered if he'd come back, and sure enough, he has not. Maybe the sonar activity of the world's fifth largest weapons producer, which abuts the marsh, has something to do with it. I often thought someone he was waking up might kill him if he didn't stop. Some are very mean when they are woken up. You could plant your seedlings according to the arrival of the red-winged blackbirds out there. The northern mockingbird seemed much less predictable, more vulnerable, and now he's gone. A bird can be gone like that, but when people hear things they don't like, the slow withering of the credibility of those who speak out begins. Quote, the inaccuracies in what she said. Quote, it is only a small group of loud complainers that are saying these things. Quote, he's just mad because he believes he can do whatever he wants. All the statements start that gradually over time deplete the replenishing of the urge to speak, draining the nourishment we receive when we say words we believe are true about a wrong we want righted, an injustice that has taken something away from someone. It is not a mockingbird gone. The possibility that we can all take part in finding out what is true just by speaking up becomes uncertain and is one day gone because no one bothers anymore. People don't like to have their credibility attacked, and if someone else is the prime manufacturer of what the truth is, why do it? It's a dangerous situation. Not too long ago in my town, the children's librarian was fired by the public library director. Who knows why? The public outrage about it placed the library in peril because people did not retreat from finding out the truth, both because of the shared ownership of their respect for this gifted children's librarian and their value of the library. A mediation agreement to solve the community unrest followed. The director who did the firing did not follow it. What is troublesome is that she had a version of the truth that she felt was superior to that of anyone else. It happens all the time. The northern mockingbird is gone now, I think. Doing everything possible to disregard other voices raises an instinctual fear of extinction of voice and credibility. It is not a matter of where one sits on the right to left continuum of public policy or politics. Those who manage to enter positions of responsibility in the Democratic Party or the Republican Party or any staff position of leadership may be just as likely to justify their own actions by disregarding truth tellers and attacking their credibility. Quote, she doesn't have any proof. I criticized a senator recently and compared one staffer's maintenance of a list of Twitter and Facebook users who criticized the senator to Richard Nixon's enemies list and McCarthyism. The newspaper's opinion page, which has a committee system to vet submissions, has not published any of the letters I've submitted to them since. The legal system is only one venue in which the credibility of truth tellers is protected. each of us plays a part in valuing the skill the Northern Mockingbird knows. Those who stumble into positions of influence then exercise every option to destroy the credibility of truth tellers, raise the real possibility that those who spoke out will not be back again.
1: This is Bird Note. Ornithologist and poet J. Drew Lanham often writes about his experience as a black man in the outdoors, both the joy of being in nature and the racism he faces in the field. Sometimes that's led him to bird in places that others might overlook. And one time, looking for sparrows inspired a poem celebrating these little brown birds.
2: Sparrow envy. Were I the sparrow, brown-backed, skittish, and small, I would find haven in thorniest thickets, search far and wide for fields lain fallow, treasure the unkempt, worship the unmown, covet the weed-strewn row. I would slink between sedges, chip unseen from brambles, skulk deep within hedges, and desire the ditches grown wild. I would find great joy in the mist-sodden morning, sing humble pleas from the highest weeds, and plead for the gray days to stay.
1: 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I'm Mark Bramhill.
3: We been to Uncle Ben's house. I choose him. He's my favorite neighbor.
4: But Uncle Ben didn't want us to talk or to interview him because he was shy. And we felt disappointed.
5: Now we're walking in Letaba Road. Lots of people and people sitting around and children playing. Dogs and all of that stuff. Here we're walking. We see Nazim.
3: He's got a scar in his face.
4: On his arms he looks like he's been stabbed or he's been in gang fighting, stuff like that.
3: My name is Brendan. I'd like to interview you.
6: Yes, sure. My name is Nazim Karim.
3: How is your life in Menenburg?
6: I'm enjoying Menenburg because I was born and bred here. I would like to put back into the community things that I never had as a child.
3: When I see he was answering me, I felt surprised because when I look at him, he was like serious and happy to answer my questions.
4: Why did he start doing drugs?
6: Gee, that's a long story, eh? You know, recently I found out you get people that need a certain drug because their mind works too fast and certain people perceive them as either being crazy or they are being too smart for themselves. So I'm like that kind of people, you know?
3: Was your life better when you started using drugs?
6: Can never be better. It can only go downhill from there. Because how can you build a nation if you're busy breaking it down? So drugs is never the answer.
4: Like Nazim said, he's not a gangster. But some people think he is, but in his mind he's not. Actually, the way he talked about himself, he wanted to talk the truth and to give a message to other people.
6: You just think I'm full of trouble and it's not like that. All I can say is, use me as a mirror, man. Maybe I am your mirror. Your mind is the biggest muscle in the body, and that's the muscle that is seldom used. So you need to train yourself to use your brain. The sky is the limit. You hear it in music, guys. There's no limit to what you can be. So that's how I conclude what I have to say to you guys.
4: When we got there, I felt quite scared then. But now I'm feeling like a big man. We didn't know how our neighbors are, and like me, I didn't always go to my neighbors, and now I know.
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8: This is Hillbilly Recordings, and I'm Glenn, and you're listening to a recording that I made in Barranquilla, Colombia. It was a hot and humid day, as it always is in Barranquilla. You can hear the parrots in the trees, and the ringing of the bells of people selling candies and trinkets in the park. There were iguanas in the trees, and iguanas on the ground right in front of you. Platanos, mangoes, fruit everywhere. And I see these guys playing music, and I turn my recorder on.

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8: Hi, I'm Nyla Boodoo. Welcome to the very first episode of Oh God, Now What? I'm so excited for you to listen to this show that's been years in the making. I've been a journalist for more than two decades, and the heart of this show is that I really want to be having different conversations. So this isn't yet another news show. This is a show about how to live with the news. So each week, I'll be in conversation with one or two religious or spiritual leaders from different faith traditions. And the idea isn't to really learn about those religions, but really to learn from them and to get a deeper perspective on current events by taking a much longer view. And by longer view, I mean history that goes back hundreds or thousands of years to place this current moment in context. In future episodes, I'll be talking to Catholic priests and Buddhist monks about artificial intelligence. We're going to talk to theologians and rabbis about whether a country can ever be morally justified in starting a war. For Labor Day weekend, we'll be dissecting what makes travel sacred. So please subscribe so you don't miss future episodes. Today, we're tackling the idea of moral voting, and we really wanted to do this as the first episode as midterm elections are looming. Many people have been voting in the primaries this summer. We have the big election coming up this November. And even if you're not following the news very closely, I think you're probably familiar with the morally questionable candidates we have seen from both sides of the aisle. We've had a Republican accused of domestic violence, a Democrat who's faced allegations of sexual assault and rape. And that's just in this electoral cycle. So we're constantly being asked to weigh our morals against our policy priorities. And how do you choose? There are two people that I was really looking forward to having this conversation with. Curtis Chang is an evangelical Christian, and before the 2024 election, he helped start the After Party, a video and curriculum series especially for evangelical Christian churches. And he's described it as a way to reframe our political identity away from the what of political positions and towards the how of being centered on Jesus. He is currently the founder and executive director of Good Faith and host of the Good Faith podcast, and Rabbi Jill Jacobs. She's a rabbi whose work is to actually train and mobilize other rabbis, cantors, or Jewish leaders to bring a more moral voice to protecting and advancing human rights. She's the CEO of TRUA, the Rabbinic Call for Human Rights. Jill, Curtis, thank you for being with me. Welcome to Oh God, Now What?
9: Thank you so much for having me.
10: Oh, it's great to be here. Thanks for having me.
8: First, just because of the current climate of political polarization, can I just ask you guys to introduce yourselves? Curtis, I think people make a lot of assumptions about particularly, especially evangelical Christians. And so I wonder if we can just start with you just explaining to people what you want people to know about your politics and your faith, and better yet, how you approach those two together.
10: Well, I do think that as a Christian and as somebody who, you know, claims that Jesus is the Lord of my life, I can't section off my life and say, well, my faith has nothing to do with that. Jesus has nothing to do with that. So politics, I think, is something that Christians ought to care about. But that word, even politics, needs to be really redefined. So one of my sense of calling in my work here is to help Christians broaden their very understanding of politics, certainly to include voting, but to actually encompass a far greater range of concerns.
8: Rabbi Jacobs, how are you entering this conversation? What do you want people to know about you and your work?
9: Thanks. Well, professionally, I'm a rabbi and I'm the CEO of TrueOut. But really echoing something that Curtis said, as a religious Jew, I live my life according to halakha, which is a word that's usually translated as Jewish law. But it actually comes from the word lelechet, which means to walk. So it's about how you walk through the world. Not only ritual practices like what I might eat or what I might not eat, but also practices like how do you set up courts of law and how do you think about using your money in a responsible way? And I think about my life as an integrated Jewish life where there's not a single area of my life or my decision making on the daily basis that is not touched by my Judaism and my commitment to live within the system of halacha.
8: I should introduce myself also, just because the people who know me as a journalist don't know my faith background. And I should say I am a Christian. You know, I am a fourth generation Presbyterian, grew up in a more evangelical side of the Presbyterian church. And now I'm an ordained elder in the PCUSA. And so I think from my framework of how I approach my faith in life, I do think it comes from a very Reformed, capital R, Christian perspective of just sort of looking at the world and understanding where my faith is applied. It's not something as a journalist, that's why I think this show is a little bit different for me. It's not something that I've ever talked about on any of the other shows I've been a part of, but I want everyone to know the background where I'm coming from as well. I think part of what we want to do with Oh God, Now What is also get beyond the superficial and get into more of the nuance. Curtis, you have a podcast that's called Good Faith, and I was struck by something you said on it. As we think about the midterm elections, you likened it to Jenga. Can you explain to me why you think it's like we're playing Jenga?
10: Well, what I meant by that is the sense that we are living in this very fragile context right now where it feels like, you know, the next election will bring about collapse, that everything is riding on this move. You know, how you play Jenga. It's like you're waiting for that one piece to get pulled and everything collapses. And that sense that we're on the verge of that one piece, I think is fairly widespread. I mean, the sense of, you know, apocalyptic kind of mindset towards the next election. And I actually think that's not actually accurate nor a helpful perspective to have, because it puts you essentially in this fearful defensive posture. And it also kind of puts you in a passive posture because you're thinking that there's nothing you can do to actually strengthen the structure, if you will. And I actually think that's our calling, certainly as Christians, to be a blessing to the common good. It's not just to prevent or wait for some disaster that we particularly fear. Like, how do we add pieces to the structure?
8: If the stakes are that high, does that mean you make different choices when it comes to who you're going to vote for? Because if you think about voting for President Trump and the ramifications of that for American democracy, for the country, do you make different choices if you think the stakes are higher, I guess is my question.
9: Yeah, I mean, I think the stakes are really high right now. And also, when we look back through history, there have been these really crucial moments that we could look back and say either, thank God somebody made that choice, or, wow, I wish I could go back and rewrite that. And so this is a really crucial election, but I also don't want to get into a place of saying, well, this is it. If it doesn't go the way that you might want it to go, or if the next thing happens to weaken American democracy, then the whole project of America is over. I think we can look back through history and we can see that there's ups and downs, but we certainly can't say, okay, I give up.
10: My take on this is that this perspective of the, to use your title of your podcast, we're in a, oh God, now what political moment, or a Jenga moment, as I said, is precisely why we cannot simply reduce politics to the vote. The reality is, if you want to contribute to the outcome of American politics, and you think that that is just your vote that you cast every 4 years for a president, unless you live in 7 states, your vote practically has zero impact. Anyway, unless you live in Arizona, Georgia, Nevada, North Carolina, Michigan, Pennsylvania, Wisconsin. So any listener who doesn't live in one of those 7 states, your vote, for all intents and purposes, you know, has almost no chance of affecting the outcome. And even if you live in one of those states, it's like a minuscule impact. So I am not saying don't vote. Please vote. But if you are saying my life as a contributor to our greater society, my political life, broadly defined, is only exercised every 4 years, you've reduced your life as a political being to almost inconsequential fashion. And this is where I think if you want to actually contribute and strengthen the society, strengthen the fabric, strengthen the structure, my thing that I'm really trying to call people to is to invest locally. That is where you can actually make a difference. And that politics happens in its most directly impactful way for most people in local politics. And I don't even mean local electoral politics. I mean the state of your schools, your parks, your police department, how you're caring for the immigrants arriving in your own city, your policy on the homelessness. Those are all political issues. They are about the Greeks would call the polis, the community that you live in, the greater good. And so I think where we can live out our faith most powerfully is if we certainly vote, but we actually devote more of our energy to our local communities.
9: Well, I want to say that, you know, neither Judaism nor I think any other religion, though I can't speak for others, is partisan, meaning that you can't open up the Torah and it's not going to tell you vote for this party or the other party, because those parties didn't exist. And Torah is eternal, and forms of government come and go, and different parties and different elected leaders come and go. But what does stay are the values. So even the very first thing that the Torah tells us about human beings is that we're created in the image of God. It's right there in chapter one. And much of the rest of the Torah and of the Jewish Bible and of Jewish law codes, et cetera, is trying to figure out how you put it into practice, right? It's not enough to just say, be nice to each other. Like, that doesn't get very far. And so a lot of the tradition is about setting up laws about, okay, well, how do you set up fair courts of justice, for example? What are the rules for judges? How do you make sure that there's a social safety net in your community? How do we make sure that every community is the most just place possible for the largest number of people, is a place where people will be treated like they're images of God? And so I really want to go back to that and say that, you know, people look for religious communities in all sorts of different ways, but I think that something that many of our religious traditions bring to the table is that we are rooted in values, and that we should be making those, our decisions, both politically and otherwise, based on values. It's not just about pick your political team.
10: I think what Rabbi Jacobs stated is also very much kind of a primary value for Christians. The Genesis account where we're are told we are made in the image of God is part of our scriptures also, and it's foundational. I would add on to that Jesus' interpretation of, you know, the scriptures, the Hebrew scriptures of his day. He pulled out as the two greatest things that you are most important, are foundational, you know, love God with all your heart, mind, soul, body. And the second is love your neighbor as yourself. And so, not to keep banging on this drum, but when Jesus says, love your neighbor as yourself, he's directing you to a neighborhood level of concern, that the neighbor around you, the people you live with, the community where you have your parks together, that is the most direct, immediate place where you can show love. And I would say showing love is another way to say treat people in the image of God. And so I think we need to get back to what Jesus meant by that, that our neighborhood matters versus some imagined partisan opponent out there that we don't actually know, but we only see sort of news reports or their posts on social media. That person is not actually your neighbor in a very embodied, direct sense. And so I think the more we get back to our neighborhood, the less partisan we'll be.
8: So I just am kind of reflecting on the idea of love and very much hearing what you're saying, Curtis, about neighborhoods and investing at the local level. Jill, can I start with you? And then Curtis, can you respond about what standards you use when you're starting to think about, do you have like a character test? Like, is that the first thing you do? Jill, are you thinking about how just they are?
9: Yeah, I do think about, as I said, the values and what values this person stands for and whether they're likely to vote in line with what I think my values are. When I think about a character test, I don't need a elected official who I want to go out for a beer with. I don't need to be friends with this person. I want to believe that they are somebody who is not corrupt, who's trustworthy, who's not going to be taking advantage of their position. This is something also that Judaism has a lot to say about it, because we have a lot of stories of kings who did take advantage of their position and a lot of warnings in the Jewish Bible, even before the people get a king. So I'm thinking about the first time that it's that the possibility of a king is really talked about in the book of Deuteronomy. But it says basically, like, this king can't amass so much money, and they can't amass so many horses, and they can't amass women, right? These are the things that the kings do. I'm talking about the classic kings, right? And actually what this king is supposed to do is they're supposed to write a scroll of Torah for themselves, and they're supposed to study it. They're basically the symbol of how you use your power to worship God, as opposed to just to accumulate wealth and power for yourself, which is a long way around to saying that I would hope that an elected official understands that their task is to serve the people, that it's public service, it's to represent their constituents. This is very much the role of the prophets in the Bible, but I think it's the role of all of us to hold them to it and to continue to say, wait, this is what's right. I'm going to remind you of it. I'm going to keep poking you. Even when it's uncomfortable, we can't just say, oh, I elected the person I really think is great, and now I'm just going to go back into my hole.
10: I would go back to the belief that love is primary, that love is the highest good that we can seek to advance. And the reality of love is it is personal. Love is about personal character, personal relations, and it's issues, policies, hot takes on things. I'm not saying they don't matter, but they don't love. And so I actually believe when you vote, you ought to actually consider, does this person move our society and move our culture towards greater love or lesser love? Now, that includes perhaps the issues that and the stances they take as more loving or less loving. But I actually really do believe character matters. Like, a leader influences culture. They set the terms for what is acceptable discourse, acceptable behavior. And I want a, you know, just to bring it to the, you know, national level, I want a president that reflects love and that moves our culture towards greater love. And I'm willing to disagree. I'm willing to have that president to have policies or issues that I disagree with. Because you know what? Actually, it is the cultural influence that emanates out from a president that I think has far more lasting impact than any specific issue or policy. Politics is downstream from culture.
8: Everything both of you are describing seems completely countercultural to the way that we think about politics. And even, I would say, the way that we journalists cover politics, right? We think about single issue voters. I don't know that that really exists, but I do think, Curtis, you're saying basically, and tell me if I'm understanding you correctly, you're saying it shouldn't be like abortion or LGBT or whatever. I'm trying to think of hot, but trans rights issues, and this is how I vote. Is that what you're saying? Like, we shouldn't just pick a single issue. Am I understanding that correctly?
10: Yeah, I think issues matter, but I think character matters more. And I would absolutely choose somebody of a high moral character that reflects the values of love, and we might disagree on the issues. I would choose that person. I mean, here would be like, if you want to reduce this down to a character level of a litmus test, right? I would sort of say, well, would I trust this person to babysit my kid? Because that tells me something. Do they have integrity? Will they say, do what they say? Or if something bad happens, will they show courage? Can I essentially trust them to love my children? That's a meaningful test. Now, obviously, I don't know them personally. I have to just get some clues. I'm observing their behavior. I'm observing how they react to the people that they do interact with, including reporters, what the history of their personal relationships.
8: We're not high on the love list. Let me just put it that way.
10: You should be. You guys are doing a very important thing. But to me, that really matters. Again, I am not saying issues don't matter, but to boil everything down to one issue is such a narrow slice of life. And the reality is, you know, if you follow the teachings of Jesus, you're going to end up on all sorts of issues differently and also disagree with other Christians of good faith on what's the right interpretation. Like Rabbi Jacob said, there's no straight line you can draw from any of our religious teachings that we're talking about here to any issue. But you can draw a pretty straight line to the kind of person that actually is somebody who bears the image of God and who embodies love.
8: So, Curtis, can you talk about like immigration or abortion or the death penalty? And can you just sort of say where those things, as we're just to parse out like the idea of taking single issue voting out of our kind of mental consciousness?
10: Well, what I mean by the fact that single issue just does not give you a proper or an ironclad rule, if you just take kind of evangelicals, you know, the classic standard evangelical view currently in existence, right? Okay, you can make a very strong case, which I hold, that this sort of takes you towards a pro-life stance. But then it's like a whole other set of issues. Well, what's the best specific policies that actually advance that view? And it's not clear. I mean, electing a pro-life president has almost run counter to the actual level of abortions. That like, it does not correlate. It's almost negatively correlated. Just voting for a pro-life president does not mean you're going to get pro-life outcomes that you prefer. And at the same time, if you are, you know, making that pro-life statement because you value life, that the life of a fetus cannot be the only life that you care about. The life of an immigrant, you know, the life of hungry people, the life of homeless, they matter. They matter just as much. And, you know, so you have to weigh all of those lives to sort of cherry pick. This life is the only life I care about is quite at odds with any understanding of what it means to love your neighbor.
8: Jill, do you agree with Curtis on the idea of starting with character versus issues?
9: Yeah, I'm not sure, like I said, that I can separate the two of them. And there's certainly some elements of character that I would say are beyond the pale. So there might be politicians or elected officials that one might agree with their policy positions, but actually women are not safe around them. One thing that Curtis said that I really do agree with is about the ways in which the model that's set at the top can filter down. I think we've seen this in real time with the current president, who's normalized sexual assault of women and normalized demeaning immigrants and people with disabilities and et cetera, et cetera. You know, I want to know, is this going to be somebody who is going to put policies and laws in place that are going to make this a safer country for everybody?
8: One of the reasons I think there's such a moral dilemma now about, for example, recent candidates who have come out, like to your point, Jill, like the allegations of sexual assault, and then people thinking, well, but I wanted to support this person. And I'm going to say this guy, because in pretty much every instance, it's been a guy. I wanted to support this guy because I think he's going to, for example, help Democrats, and we need more Democrats in power. So I'm going to look the other way. I want to go back to the apocryphal kind of nature of things and ask how you step outside of that, because we can very easily trap ourselves in of thinking like, okay, well, we have to sacrifice character for this policy.
10: I don't think you can. I mean, I think in some ways, Rabbi Jacobs and I are saying the same thing, in the sense that character and your public stance are integrated. I mean, like, another thing that I would say is a mark of somebody that is worthy of our love is they have integrity. That the person together holds their values in a way that actually makes sense, that are consistent with one another. They're not saying one thing and doing another.
9: You know, at least in primaries, this doesn't have to be a zero-sum game. Of course, the difficulty comes when you get to the general election. And like many of us, I'm not always voting for my favorite candidate in the general election. But at the end of the day, I'm making a choice about who do I think is going to bring this country or this city I'm voting in in a better direction and make this a better place for the most people. So as we're recording this, it's the afternoon before Tisha B'Av, which is the saddest day in the Jewish calendar. It's the anniversary of the destruction of both temples and many other catastrophic events in Jewish history. And there's this amazing story in the Talmud that I've been thinking about a lot recently because it feels like it was written yesterday, where basically the city of Jerusalem is under siege by the Romans. And there's a few very wealthy people who come and they say, okay, we have enough supplies that we can support the people for 21 years. Like this one has grain and this one has wood for, you know, for cooking. And basically the people can outlast the siege. But in the city, there's a group of zealots. And the rabbis of the city say, well, let's go make peace with the Romans. And the zealots say, let's go to war with them. And the rabbis are like, that is not going to work out for us. We're going to lose. And so the zealots go and they burn down these storehouses that have all the food and the firewood that the people need, basically to force them into starvation so that they'll be forced to fight. And so for these zealots, they decided to force a war that ended up with death and destruction because of their purity of politics, right? We have to fight the Romans. We can't just try to survive and to save lives. The position of the zealots is we can't have what we want, just burn it all down. And there's another position that says we are losing and let's try to get what we can and let's try to save as many people as we can. Let's try to save this tradition. And, you know, if it hadn't been for that rabbi, maybe I wouldn't be here today, right?
10: I'll just riff on zealots for a moment. In the Christian tradition of where zealots show up is actually in Jesus' first core followers. It's recorded that one of them was Simon the Zealot. So he was clearly known for his political position of burn it all down, you know, kill the Romans, evict them, any means necessary. And so apparently in Jesus' first 12 disciples is somebody who advocated for that position. You know who else is in the 12? This guy named Matthew, and he's known because he's known as Matthew the tax collector, which is the exact opposite of the partisan spectrum, ideological spectrum of the day. A tax collector is collecting taxes for Rome, for the Roman Empire. They would have been viewed by the zealots as a collaborator, and Matthew would have viewed Simon as a sort of radical extremist. And so somehow, you know, Jesus is, I think, expressing that his kingdom is going to encompass, you know, sort of this full range of ideologies. That should tell us something about what it means to follow Jesus.
8: Hey, welcome back. This is Oh God, Now What? Which, let's be honest, is how many of us feel about the midterm elections. I often guest host the NPR show 1A, and not long ago, I interviewed Milak Kiros, the candidate in Colorado who's a member of the Democratic Socialists of America. A listener emailed asking if members of the DSA were automatically anti-Zionist, which got me thinking. Jill Jacobs is a progressive, but she's also a rabbi, at a time when support for Israel is declining in the U.S. So I asked

is Jews aren't just a religion. We're a people, which means that Jews are connected to Jews across the world. And it's why October 7th was so painful for Jews in the United States, because first, many of us had direct relationships to people who were affected by that horrible violence. And also because when other Jews around the world are suffering, Jews everywhere are suffering. And also the land of Israel is, of course, the ancient homeland of the Jewish people. The state of Israel is a modern state created in the moment that many other nation states were created. In the period of the late 19th, early 20th century is when empires were falling and lots of nation states were being created, including Israel. And Israel is also important to Jews because part of the reason that Israel was created was because in that moment in nation states, Jews were asking the question of, okay, well, there was a moment when it looked like enlightenment might bring safety for Jews in Western Europe in particular. And it ended up that enlightenment didn't bring that promised safety. And the question that Jews were asking is, how do we make sure that our community is safe, right? Do we want to demand autonomy in the places that we are, so national, political, cultural autonomy where we are, or do we want to get a nation state of our own? And those conversations were very live, really, until the Holocaust brought them to a screeching end. And, you know, particularly the fact that almost no other country around the world, including the United States, would accept Jews is part of why many, most Jews at the time concluded that there needed to be a Jewish state, and really so did much of the rest of the world. So that's a little bit of background that's important to know. And it's especially important when we're talking about Colorado, because, you know, there was a horrible firebombing of a weekly march for hostages when there were Israeli hostages in Gaza still in Boulder. And there were some people who said, well, that wasn't an anti-Semitic event. But I think what that position of saying, well, it's not anti-Semitic, or it didn't happen during a religious ritual, or it didn't happen in a synagogue, what that's missing is the fact that those Jews who were there, they were actually observing a Jewish commandment, which is Pidyon Shvuyim, or the return of hostages, which is no different when it comes to commandments than, let's say, keeping Shabbat. But then when we talk about the state of Israel, which is a country just like every other country, and like every other country, it's bound to international human rights and international law and human rights law. And like every other country, it violates that. And so in the case of Israel, we've seen since October 7th, which was in itself a war crime, Israel has then launched a war that included many war crimes. I think that is clear, and that left just horrendous destruction and death in Gaza. You know, more than 70,000 people in Gaza were killed, including thousands of women and children, and that killing continues. And Israel 100% deserves to be held accountable for that. Countries should be held accountable for when they violate the laws of armed conflict, when they commit war crimes, when they violate international law. And that is not saying that Jews care about Israel and care about Israelis and want Israel to continue to exist is not at all at odds with saying that Israel has committed horrific crimes and that this war has gone on for too long. And I'll also say that I think that what is best for Israelis is also what's best for Palestinians, which is to have a long-term solution that ensures the human rights, the dignity, and the self-determination of both people, which I believe will best be realized through two sovereign states. So I just said a lot of words, which takes a lot more time than saying Zionist or anti-Zionist, because those terms, to me, just obscure everything. Somebody can say they're Zionist and mean, I think that Israel should continue to exist as a Jewish state. Somebody can say I'm Zionist and I want to destroy Gaza, which is, in my opinion, completely unacceptable. And people can say I'm anti-Zionist and mean everything from I want there to be one democratic state for Israelis and Palestinians, which is, you know, a political position that one can argue whether it's reasonable. Somebody can say I'm anti-Zionist and I don't think Israel should have been created in the first place. And there are people who say, I'm anti-Zionist and all the Jews in Israel should leave and go back to Poland, which is not where most of them are from, but that's another point. You know, and I think that is just as unacceptable as saying all the Palestinians should leave. Whereas if you say to somebody like, what's your connection to that place? Do you have connections to Israelis, to Palestinians? Have you ever been there? What do you see on the news? What are you thinking about? What are you worried about?
What do you think should happen there? It's an entirely different conversation.

0: You know, it's interesting that it seems like every religious community has some litmus test issue that defines it. You know, for the evangelical Christian community, it's Trump, not Trump, pro-Trump, anti-Trump, MAGA, anti-MAGA. And so it's really interesting how even our own communities are getting sort of facing these political litmus tests that sort, divide, make even our own internal communities and us versus them context.
1: Jill, do you feel like that's, I wanted to ask you about Zohran Mamdani, the New York mayor, who was actually at your event for Trua recently. Can you explain just sort of like what's behind that and if that's a practical example of what you're talking about here and why you think it's important to have a relationship with him?
2: Yeah, I mean, Mayor Mamdani and I have had many conversations, and it's clear that we are never going to agree. Well, I can't say never, but we do not agree on what the best solution is for Israelis and Palestinians. That said, nobody has yet invited us, either of us, to the negotiating table, nor is there actually a negotiating table.
1: That's a very good point.
2: if there's negotiations, they'll be between Israelis and Palestinians and the international community.
1: They're not asking you about a one or two state solution.
2: And if they invite the two of us, great, we'll go. We'll probably have a really good conversation, but we are not going to figure it out in New York City. And we can continue to talk about that. And we can also talk about the words that people use to have these conversations. And just to give, you know, an example, I think that, you know, Mayor Mamdani has reached out to many members of the Jewish community and had lots of conversations and visited different Jewish communities. And I think that we've seen this in the way that he shifted his language, that particularly around the term globalize the intifada, which isn't a term that he ever personally used. But when he was first asked about people in the pro-Palestine movement using it, he kind of tried to give an academic explanation, and he tried a few other things.
1: Not familiar. Can you explain more about that term?
2: Globalize the intifada?
1: Yeah.
2: Yeah. So I don't want to try to explain why people use it, because I really don't agree with the usage of the term, and I don't want to try to put words in other people's mouths. But I'll say that when Jews hear that term, what many of us think about is the second intifada in Israel in 2000-2001, where I was living personally. I was living in Jerusalem. I lost a friend and her boyfriend who were killed in a bus bombing. I remember that feeling of trying to figure out, is this restaurant safe, or is anybody going to bomb this restaurant this moment? Like, it's very scary. You know, and we also just passed the anniversary of the Amia bombing in Buenos Aires in the 90s that was most likely carried out by Hezbollah. And when many Jews, myself included, hear the term globalize the intifada, we think about the violence of the second intifada. And we also think about those who are taking their anger about Israel out on Jewish communities in the United States, in Europe, in Australia. But I think once Mayor Mamdani heard from Jewish community members that when many of us hear that phrase, we hear carry out a terror attack against a synagogue in New York City. He went on New York One, actually, and talked about how he had heard that from members of the Jewish community and how, therefore, he would discourage the use of the phrase. And that is through conversation and relationship. It doesn't come through yelling at people in op-ed pages or on social media. And I also think that there's a lot of things that the Jewish community and he can really agree on. And I think it's a mistake, a huge mistake, that some part of the New York Jewish community has just declared war on him and said, we want nothing to do with the mayor of New York City, who has so much responsibility for day-to-day life in New York City, whether our kids have daycare, what our apartments cost, etc., and has very little impact on the Middle East. And it's okay and reasonable to hold him to using language that's going to keep Jews safe. And you do that in conversation, not just through declaring him to be the enemy.
0: What Rabbi Jacobs described as, you know, this priority on the local is the drumbeat I've been trying to sound. We just have very little influence, to nil, over these broad issues. And so why would we try to essentially nationalize local politics?
1: I wonder if both of you can give me a sense of what you think about what your religious obligation is to voting and where voting fits into the sphere of your religious obligation to be a good citizen.
0: Again, this, I think, shows where I think the priority is on between voting and local action. So I'll just give you an example of this. I voted for Biden over Trump. I would do that, you know, sort of most pretty much, you know, 10 out of 10 times. But one of the things that I took great exception with when Biden ended up being a president was his withdrawal from Afghanistan. I thought it was done hastily, done in a way that betrayed the trust of Afghan allies on the ground, that caused massive chaos. And I think that was another example of where you couldn't have predicted in your election vote that that would happen, but it did happen. And so it's not like I regret the vote for Biden. I would do it again, but that's an example of where, boy, on that issue, I strongly disagree with him. And I think that that was a really poor decision, poor action of his use of presidential power. Now, having said that, okay, I can hold all of those positions. Does that really actually change anything? Does that actually make me a more loving, better person? Does that actually extend my range of love out into the world anyway? No, it doesn't. Here's what does, is that one of the results of the withdrawal is we got this flood of Afghan refugees into our country, and in fact, into my community here in the Bay Area, because we have a large Afghan population here already. So a lot of the resettlement efforts were directed here. And there are all these institutions that were tasked with doing that. And those institutions, local institutions, essentially involved in the local polis, were really struggling. And they were struggling, especially here in the Bay Area, to find places to house these refugees, even at a temporary level. So my wife and I have built a accessory dwelling unit in our backyard. It's like a in-law unit or something like that. One of the main reasons was we wanted to extend that resource out to our neighbor, and especially the neighbor we didn't know, following the lines of the good parable of the Good Samaritan, somebody who's on the other side of the road. That neighbor that is being left out to dry in a highly vulnerable position, exposed to violence, is the Afghan refugee arriving in our community. In almost every religion, one of the highest priorities of how you live out your faith in the public sphere is that you welcome the stranger, you welcome the neighbor you don't know. That's how I'm intersecting most tangibly, most effectively, and in a way that frankly shapes my own character, shapes my own capacity to love more, because it was also a challenge to have a family of six, you know, living in our backyard. But, you know, that wife was a wife of somebody who was serving the American military as a translator and lost her husband. And so, right, we can make all the proclamations and votes and post on social media, whatever we want about whatever national or even international issue you want. In the end of the day, it's like, are you going to welcome somebody? Are you going to make a decision to share your resources with somebody? That is where you're going to live out your faith most decisively.
2: Yeah. So I very much agree with Curtis that voting every 4 years and then going back to sleep is certainly not enough. There's a lot that we need to do in between. There's a text that I love in the Talmud that says that if a person is moving to a new place, that after they're living there for 30 days, they have to contribute to the soup kitchen, basically the food that would be given out every single day. And then when they're there a little longer, they contribute to more of a long-term fund for those in need, and then a little longer, a clothing fund, right? So it's a less immediate need, and a burial fund, and then ultimately the infrastructure of the city walls. And they don't talk about voting because, you know, Jews did not have autonomy in this period. But there's this idea that when you move into a city, you're already obligated in the very basic food needs of other people in the city who you might not even met those people or seen them. And as you invest more in the community, you are invested more in the long-term needs, right? Infrastructure, city walls, that's a very long-term need. And I would throw voting in here. Voting is an investment in the long-term needs of our cities and our states and our countries, but it's not enough. We want to both continue to push that person, even if they're our favorite candidate ever, we're going to disagree with them at some point, and also invest beyond our communities to do what we can, whether it's like Curtis said, that's really beautiful, of welcoming a family into your home or donating to the local tzedakah funds or getting involved in local activism or whatever you can do to try to make your city or your state or your country the best place possible.
1: Jill, Curtis, thank you. I really appreciate it.
2: Thank you so much.
0: It's been a pleasure having this conversation. Thank you for hosting it.
1: thanks for listening. I'm Nyla Boodoo. You can find Oh God Now What on Substack. If you sign up for the newsletter emails each week, you'll get bonus and behind the scenes content and join the conversation with other people listening to each episode. Oh God Now What is a co-production of PRX Productions, Glad You're Here, and Rhyme Media. Our production team is Nick Minoni, Robin Lin, Genevieve Sponsler, Sandra Lopez Monsalve, and Edwin Ochoa. The executive producer at Rhyme Media is Ann Bobkoff, and at PRX Productions, it's Jocelyn Gonzalez. Our theme music is by Hansdale Shi. Oh God Now What is made possible by the John Templeton Foundation.

0: Here we are. Here we are. We are anticipating. There it is. There it is.
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0: That's the picture. You see it for yourself. There it is.
1: This is Bird Note. Ornithologist and poet J. Drew Lanham often writes about his experience as a black man in the outdoors, both the joy of being in nature and the racism he faces in the field. Sometimes that's led him to bird in places that others might overlook. And one time, looking for sparrows inspired a poem celebrating these little brown birds.
3: Sparrow envy. Were I the sparrow, brown-backed, skittish, and small, I would find haven in thorniest thickets, search far and wide for fields lain fallow, treasure the unkempt, worship the unmown, covet the weed-strewn row. I would slink between sedges, chip unseen from brambles, skulk deep within hedges and desire the ditches grown wild. I would find great joy in the mist-sodden morning, sing humble pleas from the highest weeds, and plead for the gray days to stay.
1: 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I'm Mark Bramhill.
4: Photographer Richard Morgenstein has lived in Pacific Heights since the late 1990s. Before that,
5: I lived in Manhattan for 3 years. I thought it was great.
4: In many ways, Morgenstein is still very New York. He doesn't have a car. He relies on public transportation to tote his camera bags around. But the new construction soaring above a growing San Francisco doesn't really make him nostalgic for his former hometown. Rather, he's inclined to give a Bronx cheer.
5: One of the issues of multiple large buildings, though, is a sort of Manhattanization of San Francisco and a change in the character of, say, street life, the character of the light of the city, the character of walkability. I look at them in a certain way as there's some negative that comes along with the positive of extra housing.
4: San Francisco is in transition. Just run the numbers. According to the city's Department of Building Inspection, there are 56 major developments in various stages of the approval process, with more than 5,000 residential units under construction. That means the city is Manhattanizing, according to Tim Colan, executive director of the San Francisco Housing Coalition.
6: We're very much interested in increased heights and density to add significantly higher levels of housing production in San Francisco and at the same time reducing the influence of private auto use.
4: San Francisco's general plan calls for construction of more than 30,000 housing units by 2014, with a majority affordable to moderate income earners. A third of that is being built on the city's eastern waterfront, from Mission Bay to the south. Other primary targets include Mid-Market and SoMa, and Colan says the city's planning department is considering options in every neighborhood.
6: High-tech is red-hot right now. The office market is red-hot. There's an enormous demand, in particular in the south market and eastern part of the city, for office space, and as a result, the rental housing market is in a way going through the roof. That gets to the question of building, you know, how do we build new housing and who gets to live here?
4: Colan's easy solution, the one many developers are going for, is to build up. But that's easier said than done.
6: San Francisco, in spite of everything we might think about it, is really a very conservative city as far as land use goes, and is very, very resistant to change. And anything that adds new housing, a lot of folks get quite upset at.
4: Throughout the last decade, more than a dozen neighborhood associations have filed lawsuits against the San Francisco Planning Commission over aspects of their housing plans. The plans called for smart growth around major transit lines. The associations didn't think that should include bus routes, and parking's an issue. There were concerns about infrastructure, like accessing water. Disagreements about how to retain historic character in neighborhoods like Pacific Heights.
7: Because the city was planning to change the zoning, which would have made that entire area have 100-foot plus buildings.
4: Greg Scott is president of the Pacific Heights Neighborhood Association.
7: Which would have meant that many of the single-family homes and even some of the smaller apartment buildings would have been demolished to build these much higher buildings, and that whole area would have become like Manhattan.
4: But not anymore. After settlements and environmental impact reports, developers today cannot build buildings more than 40 feet tall in many parts of the city unless they have a permit from the San Francisco Planning Department. And those are hard to come by. So San Francisco skyline is being reinvented, but only so far, and mostly near downtown, which is one reason people like Richard Morgenstein are happy they moved to San Francisco in the first place.
5: It's still not quite like Manhattan. There's so much going on, things are moving so quickly that the pace is, it's very different. And the pace in San Francisco has amplified somewhat or accelerated. It's not even close to Manhattan, though. It's not even close.
4: Which to him, anyway, is just fine. In San Francisco, I'm Ben Trefney for Cross Currents.
8: 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Thank you for your patience.
9: Yeah, we've heard that one before. This recording was made by David Israel. He collects hold music and posts the most grating examples online. Here are some of his favorites.

Who chooses these songs? I mean, really. The idea is that hold music lets you know you're still on the line, that you haven't been dropped. But some of these songs, they just make us want to hang up. Like this one. It's from Easy Pass, the Electronic Highway Toll Company.

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2: I'm Gary Hartman with the Center for Texas Music History at Texas State University in San Marcos. This week in Texas music history, we'll honor one of the most influential musicians in American history. Hootie Leadbetter, better known as Leadbelly, was born January 21, 1888, near Mooringsport, Louisiana. When he was a child, his family moved to Texas. While living in Dallas's Deep Ellum neighborhood, he performed with Blind Lemon Jefferson and other prominent Texas artists. By the 1930s, Leadbelly was serving time in Louisiana's Angola prison when Texas folklorist John Lomax convinced the warden to release the singer. Soon Lomax was recording what would become some of his best-known tunes.

0: yes, you eat.
1: 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Next time on This Week in Texas Music History, we'll meet one of the most successful yet least well-known musicians ever to come from the Lone Star State. I'm Gary Hartman for KUT 90.5, where Texas music matters.
2: My name is Feliz Lucia Molina, and this is Poetry Now. Growing up, my parents were very religious. They're Filipino Catholics. There were Catholic statues all over the house. St. Lucy, St. Anthony, St. Teresa of the Child Jesus,
3: Padre Pio,
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2: Our Lady of the Rosary,
3: Our Lady of Peace,
2: Our Lady of pretty much everything. And I think that these Catholic images and iconographies were sort of my first introduction to the possibility of there being another world. And I think when I was around the age of 7, I found out about Hello Kitty for the first time, and I was just really obsessed with it. So I think that developing obsession with Hello Kitty plus the really solid and pretty intense Catholic iconography, those are like the two dominant images and narratives of my childhood. Hello Kitty, Virgin Mary. For as long as I've known her, my mother's two things are going to Mass at Our Lady of Peace and playing bingo in North Hollywood. Guilty from leaving me at home all night, she'd bring a pink paper bag with Sanrio characters printed all over it. Every week would be different inside. The size of the bag would depend on if she got lucky that night or if she broke even, which she believed was the same as winning. Inside there were stickers, pencils, a pencil case, paper, lollipops, a diary. It was the period when Pachaco just came out, and I was skeptical of transitioning out of my love for Hello Kitty and onto smaller, more obscure, colorful characters. My mother knew this because she could read my mind. So she only bought Hello Kitty things. I would stay up until midnight and wait for when she'd pull up in her white Cadillac onto the concrete driveway. Smelling like Marlboro Reds, which I associated with evil, she'd wake me up from being somewhere between half asleep and dreaming of a crush. But Hello Kitty lived in heaven, and my mother and I were not in heaven. We were in the San Fernando Valley, the porn capital. And on the way to Mass every Sunday, we would drive by houses with swimming pools where money shots were being made. The San Fernando Valley is a desert suburb of Los Angeles. There's just a lot of possibility, I felt, growing up living there. It's a dreamy place. In the 90s, I didn't realize this at the time either, but it was a porn capital. And it's still one of the main places where pornography gets produced. And on the way to Mass every Sunday, we would drive by houses with swimming pools where money shots were being made. I think writing this poem helped me think about this in terms of like what happens behind closed doors or in secret. And being a kid in the valley, completely naive and unaware, struck me as this really funny contrast.
4: That was Feliz Lucia Molina and her poem, Hello Kitty, Virgin Mary. I'm Sarah Geis, and this is Poetry Now, a production of the Poetry Foundation and the WFMT Radio Network. 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
1: This is Weekend Edition on KVPR. I'm Brandon Sandoval. Coming up, a floating island is playing peekaboo on Williston Lake in British Columbia. NPR's Aisha Roscoe chats with BC Hydro's Bob Gammer about this natural mystery. That's in about 15 minutes. Sunny and clear today with highs around the mid-80s for the Central Valley. Cool and clear tonight in the 60s. Tomorrow will be sunny and mostly clear, although we will be climbing into the high 80s going into our Labor Day. And later, wind down after the weekend with KVPR's Sunday Night Jazz. 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
2: I'm Windsor Johnston with these headlines. U.S. envoys Steve Witkoff and Jared Kushner are in Kyiv today, meeting with President Volodymyr Zelensky. The talks are aimed at reaching an agreement to end the war in Ukraine. The two met with Russian President Vladimir Putin in Moscow yesterday, but no breakthrough was announced. U.S.-Iran tensions are rising near the Strait of Hormuz. CENTCOM says Iran fired ballistic missiles toward two Navy ships, and U.S. forces struck three Iranian vessels in response. Voters in Germany are casting ballots in a regional election today that could produce the country's first far-right state governor since World War II. The anti-immigration alternative for Germany's party is leading the latest polls by about 20 points. I'm Windsor Johnston, NPR News in Washington.

0: You know, it's a personal reflection, but also an admission, you know, of this abiding love for someone. What does it tell us about Raven Lane?
1: When we worked on it, I was going through a breakup with someone I love so much. And this was the first time I had, you know, ended a relationship where there was no bad blood and there wasn't a villain. No one did anything wrong. And sometimes that can feel more devastating than having a clean out and being able to say, you're bad, I'm good, you know?
0: Yeah.
1: So I think just getting older and understanding that relationships aren't black and white and they're complicated, and hoping that, you know, with space, maybe we both go out into the world, find something new about ourselves, and come back stronger. That's what this song is saying.
0: Yeah. And is that your hope for that love, that that love will come back? I'm getting in your business now.
1: That's okay. That's my hope. That's my hope. I think when the love is there, so hopefully this song manifests something.
0: Okay. That was Raven Lane. Her third studio album, Blue Island, is out now. Raven, thank you so much for joining us.
1: Thank you for having me.
0: This is Weekend Edition from NPR News. I'm Aisha Roscoe.
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3: This is KVPR Fresno, 89.3, KPRX Bakersfield, 89.1, NPR for Central California. Coming up, the AFD's TikTok-fueled rise is raising fears Germany could see its first far-right governor since 1945. That story is coming up in about 15 minutes.
4: On the next Science Friday, E. coli and blueberries, glass and popsicles, and of course, Cyclospora. 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
5: A lot of these agencies, they've been chronically underfunded for decades. And then you tack on significant staff and resource cuts, it really puts them further behind.
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3: This morning at 11 on KVPR. Well, we're looking at nice, clear blue skies for today and lots of sun. Highs of 86 in Fresno, 85 in Merced, and 86 once again in Hanford. In our foothills, it'll be 78 in Mariposa, 81 in Oakhurst, and 82 at Lake Isabella. Be sure to enjoy those 80s today, because we will be climbing back up into the high 90s next week. I'm Brandon Sandoval. It's 7 o'clock. Stay with us for more Weekend Edition.

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1: I'm Brandon Sandoval, and you're listening to KVPR. Coming up, a floating island is playing peekaboo on Williston Lake in British Columbia. NPR's Aisha Roscoe chats with BC Hydro's Bob Gammer about this natural mystery. That's in about 15 minutes.
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1: Sunny and clear today with highs in the mid-80s. Tomorrow, sunny and mostly clear, although we will be climbing up into the high 80s going into Labor Day. I'm Brandon Sandoval. Don't go away. 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
3: I'm Linda Kenyon with these headlines. U.S. envoys Steve Witkoff and Jared Kushner are in Kyiv as part of a renewed push for peace in the war started by Russia. It follows yesterday's meeting at the Kremlin with Russian President Vladimir Putin. That meeting lasted more than 3 hours, but ended without breakthroughs. Iran claims it struck an unmanned U.S. vessel trying to enter the Strait of Hormuz. The U.S. calls that a total lie. The claim came one day after the U.S. military said it struck three Iranian oil tankers in response to a ballistic missile attack on Navy warships. And an eastern German region is voting in an election that could bring to power the first far-right state government in the nation's post-World War II history. I'm Linda Kenyon, NPR News.

0: You know, it's a personal reflection, but also an admission, you know, of this abiding love for someone. What does it tell us about Raven Lane?
1: When we worked on it, I was going through a breakup with someone I love so much. And this was the first time I had, you know, ended a relationship where there was no bad blood and there wasn't a villain. No one did anything wrong. And sometimes that can feel more devastating than having a clean out and being able to say, you're bad, I'm good, you know?
0: Yeah.
1: So I think just getting older and understanding that relationships aren't black and white and they're complicated, and hoping that, you know, with space, maybe we both go out into the world, find something new about ourselves and come back stronger. That's what this song is saying.
0: Yeah. And is that your hope for that love, that love will come back? I'm getting in your business now.
1: That's okay. That's my hope. I think when the love is there, so hopefully this song manifests something.
0: Okay. That was Raven Lane. Her third studio album, Blue Island, is out now. Raven, thank you so much for joining us.
1: Thank you for having me.
0: This is Weekend Edition from NPR News. I'm Aisha Roscoe.
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3: 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I'm Brandon Sandoval. Coming up, the AfD's TikTok-fueled rise is raising fears Germany could see its first far-right governor since 1945. That story is coming up in about 15 minutes.
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5: On the next Science Friday, E. coli and blueberries, glass and popsicles, and of course, cyclospora. Have there been more food recalls this summer, or does it just feel like it? And are agency cuts to blame?
6: A lot of these agencies, they've been chronically underfunded for decades. And then you tack on significant staff and resource cuts. 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
1: It's 9:18. I'm Brandon Sandoval, and you're listening to KVPR. Coming up, a women's softball team in Colorado boasts players with lots of experience. The youngest is 60, and the oldest is 92. This story is coming up in about 15 minutes.
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1: Highs of 86 in Fresno, 85 in both Merced and Bakersfield. Tonight's looking to be clear in the 60s. Don't go away. 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
3: I'm Linda Kenyon with these headlines. Iran says it struck an unmanned U.S. vessel trying to enter the Strait of Hormuz. The U.S. called that report a total lie. The claim came a day after the U.S. military said it struck three Iranian oil tankers in response to a ballistic missile attack on Navy warships. U.S. Envoy Steve Witkoff and Jared Kushner have met with Ukraine's President Zelensky in Kyiv. The meeting came one day after the two envoys met with Russian President Putin in Moscow. The meetings are part of the U.S. effort to end Russia's war against Ukraine. And the Television Academy is presenting the majority of its primetime Emmys this week at the Peacock Theater in Los Angeles. The main ceremony is set for September 14th. I'm Linda Kenyon, NPR News.

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1: The Matty Report has been the Valley's public policy show for 20 years. 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
6: It's been a summer of high-profile food recalls. Is this normal? I'm Flora Lichtman, and this is Science Friday. Between E. coli in blueberries, glass in popsicles, and of course, cyclospora, you may have been eyeing your groceries with concern this summer. But how does the data stack up against previous years, and are cuts to food safety agencies to blame?
7: A lot of these agencies, they've been chronically underfunded for decades. And then you tack on significant staff and resource cuts. It really puts them further behind.
6: And before summer officially ends, a trip to the sea, taking the temperature of the ocean and a new deep sea discovery that is hard to fathom.
8: It's like if I had read this in a sci-fi book, I'd be like, oh, sure. Okay.
6: That's after this.
9: Live from NPR News in Washington, I'm Linda Kenyon. With just 2 months until the midterms, the war with Iran is weighing on voters. As NPR's Tamara Keith reports, that's a problem for the president and for his party.
10: NPR has been following about a dozen swing voters in swing states as part of a long-term reporting project called Swing Shift. Colleen in Pittsburgh says she still doesn't understand why President Trump wanted to go to war with Iran.
11: I just feel like we're in places we shouldn't be. We're messing with people we shouldn't be messing with. We're arguing and fighting over I don't even know what.
10: John in Philadelphia says maybe Trump shouldn't have promised to lower prices.
12: I felt like he was headed that way. But obviously, the stuff in the Middle East is a mess.
10: NPR has agreed not to use their full names so they can speak freely about politics. Tamara Keith, NPR News.
9: President Trump has said the war against Iran was necessary to make sure Iran will never have a nuclear weapon. Speaking on ABC's This Week, Energy Secretary Chris Wright said that premise is still the top priority.
13: There may not be a nuclear agreement. It may be simply destroying their capabilities to do it. An agreement may await a next administration in Iran. We simply don't know that. But I think what the president was communicating there is how critically important this is. If Iran has nuclear weapons, the Middle East, the world, is a wildly different place than it is today.
9: The war has now been going on for more than 6 months. The Trump administration says hundreds of thousands of seniors have signed up for access to discounted obesity drugs through a Medicare program launched in July. NPR's Sydney Lupkin has that story.
14: The Medicare Bridge program got its start with the Trump administration's drug pricing deals announced last fall. Novo Nordisk and Eli Lilly agreed to sell their obesity drugs to Medicare for $245 a month. Beginning July 1st, the Bridge program began offering them for a $50 monthly copay to patients who qualify. Dr. Mehmet Oz, who leads the Centers for Medicare and Medicaid Services, gave this update at a White House event.
15: Now we have 600,000 seniors already, just in 2 months, have signed up to get these medications that we project will actually be able to save money.
14: He says that's because patients will have fewer obesity-related health complications. But even with the price discounts from drug makers, it's likely the direct cost to Medicare for the drugs will exceed $1 billion. Sydney Lupkin, NPR News.
9: U.S. envoys Steve Witkoff and Jared Kushner have held talks in Kyiv as they try to broker a deal to end the Russian war against Ukraine. Yesterday, they met with Russian President Vladimir Putin in Moscow. Washington's push for peace has slowed with recent focuses on the Iran war. Ukrainian President Zelensky said he seeks a just and fair peace. You're listening to NPR News. In a recent study published in the journal Nature, researchers analyzed genetic data from more than 1 million people in an effort to map the way DNA influences personalities. NPR's Katie Riddle reports.
16: Personality is shaped by many factors, including genetics. This study sought to identify genetic variants associated with broad personality traits. Elliot Tucker Drobb is a psychology professor at the University of Texas at Austin and one of the study's leaders.
17: One of the things that our study underscores is that there's not just one gene for extroversion or one gene for neuroticism. Our estimates are that it's probably closer to 20,000 variants per each of the big five.
16: The big five refers to five broad dimensions psychologists use to describe personality: openness, conscientiousness, extroversion, agreeableness, and neuroticism. Although personality can change, these traits tend to remain relatively stable during adulthood. Katie Riddle, NPR News.
9: Many travelers are taking advantage of this long holiday weekend. AAA booking data show Seattle, Orlando, Boston, Denver, and New York are the top domestic destinations. Rome, Vancouver, London, Dublin, and Paris top the international list. AAA also reports travelers who are staying in the U.S. are paying 2% more for round-trip flights compared to last year, with average tickets about $750. International flights are 4% cheaper this Labor Day weekend, averaging $1,240 per ticket. I'm Linda Kenyon, NPR News in Washington.
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20: This is Science Friday. I'm Ira Flatow. Later in the hour, food recalls were the theme of this summer, but were there actually more recalls than normal? Plus, how do the stories we tell about the ocean shape how we think about it? But first, a new mRNA vaccine for melanoma is making headlines. Moderna and Merck recently announced results from their clinical trial, which suggests that this new vaccine, in combination with another drug, significantly reduced recurrence rates of the skin cancer in patients. The companies have not yet released full data from the trial. So, how does the vaccine work? And does this mark the beginning of a new era of cancer treatments using mRNA vaccine technology? Here to explain is a physician whose patients were part of the drug trial, Dr. Michael Pastow, chief of the melanoma service at Memorial Sloan Kettering Cancer Center here in New York. Welcome to Science Friday.
21: Thank you very much for having me. It's a pleasure.
20: You're welcome. All right, Dr. Pastow, can you put this news in context for us? Just how big a deal is this new vaccine?
21: We in the melanoma field and at MSK are extremely excited about these new results. I think the most important aspect of a trial like this is the scientific principle that's established, in that this is the first time a cancer vaccine has been made on a personalized basis, meaning each individual patient has their own tumor serve as the source of the vaccine creation. So this is the ultimate personalized medicine for each of his patients. And the fact that the top line results from the phase 3 study showed that this actually worked in combination with Keytruda to decrease the risk of melanoma recurrences is quite phenomenal.
20: Mm-hmm. Okay, let's talk a bit more about the science. Take us into the weeds how this is personalized vaccine and how it's made.
21: Each of our tumors is very unique. And the goal of a treatment like this in broad brushstrokes is to boost our own body's immune response against the specific aspects of the tumor that are unique to an individual, such that our own immune systems can seek and destroy anything that looks like that tumor in our bodies. And so what happens is that the tumor is removed from a patient, the DNA is sequenced, and there's a complicated computer algorithm essentially that determines what among the mutations that are present in the tumor are immunologically relevant, in that not all the mutations in the tumor are relevant for an immune response. But by seeing what genes are mutated in a tumor and what genes might be relevant to a productive immune response, an mRNA construct is made for that individual patient based upon characteristics of that individual patient's tumor. And then the patients receive this therapeutic vaccination. And the theory is that this boosts that patient's immune response only against the aspects of the tumor that are within that patient's individual tumor. And by having that enhanced immunity, that has been shown to protect that patient from future melanomas coming back.
20: So to use this vaccine, it's a personalized therapy. Each individual would have to be looked at individually, not just in mass as a vaccine.
21: That's correct. Each patient has to have their own vaccine made for them. One vaccine wouldn't work for another patient because each patient's melanoma tumor is different. So there is a personalization to this that's really special in a trial like this. That does make it difficult as well, because it takes some time to manufacture a vaccine like this, and each of these treatments is a bespoke treatment for an individual patient. Many times when people think about vaccines, they think about treatments that are intended to prevent a disease from ever happening in the first place. And we think about tetanus vaccination, or polio vaccination, in that type of a way. This personalized therapeutic cancer vaccination is not a prevention for melanoma in the first place.
20: So it sounds like it's an expensive and time-consuming process. We don't yet know what the price tag is, right? Is it the cost of a new treatment something you consider when treating patients?
21: Absolutely. Cost is always important when we think about our treatments. We don't yet know what the cost of something like this could be, but recurrent melanoma in and of itself can be quite costly. Patients and families lose time away from work. More treatments that are often expensive are needed in the setting of recurrent melanoma. So when we ultimately see what the cost of an approach like this would be, it would be important to think about how many patients are able to have their melanomas prevented from recurring with this type of an approach, and what could be the downstream cost savings with that type of a therapeutic vaccination.
20: Could this approach be used to treat other cancers too?
21: We think that ultimately this could have implications for other cancers too. We haven't yet demonstrated the efficacy in other cancers to the extent that we have in melanoma at this juncture, meaning that in melanoma we finished a phase 3 study that showed the benefit here. However, there's really nothing specific about melanoma that this would only be expected to work in melanoma. And in many clinical trials at our institution, Memorial Sloan Kettering Cancer Center and otherwise, are testing this type of a vaccination approach in patients with other cancers like lung cancer, bladder cancer, kidney cancer, and I know now that this result is positive in melanoma, likely more cancers do come.
20: Well, that being the case, what is it about melanoma that made it a prime candidate to be the first type of cancer to try and treat with this new mRNA platform?
21: I think there are two reasons why melanoma was the most exciting tumor type to start these types of studies. Number one, melanoma has long been believed to be one of the more immunogenic types of cancers, and that other immune therapy strategies, related but somewhat different than this vaccination approach, have demonstrated significant successes in melanoma. And therefore, a new immune therapy approach like this personalized cancer vaccine had a welcome home in the melanoma field to explore something like this. And melanoma, because it's induced by ultraviolet light in many situations, is associated with many different mutations. And so the success or anticipated success of vaccine creation, production, and execution is high in the melanoma field because there are a lot of mutations in melanoma. And so when you think about other cancers where this may be relevant, the number of mutations, that could be relevant for success of the vaccine creation.
20: Mm-hmm. As we've talked about, patients in the trial were on the drug Keytruda in addition to this new mRNA vaccine. Are the vaccines intended as a complementary treatment to existing ones, or could a vaccine therapy replace other types of drugs entirely?
21: In melanoma, this vaccine was tested with Keytruda because Keytruda is a current standard of care for this patient population that has had melanoma surgically removed and is at risk of recurrence. So the trial that we've conducted so far is testing the vaccine plus Keytruda versus Keytruda alone as the current standard by itself. Keytruda plus the vaccine, it makes sense as a combination because Keytruda is an immune enhancer as well. And so the idea is Keytruda globally enhances an immune response, and then the vaccine drives that immune response to the specific neoantigens and parts of the tumor that are relevant for that one individual patient. So it's a very welcome combination that makes scientific sense to combine them. In the future, one could think about different trials where Keytruda plus this therapeutic vaccination could be tested against other standard treatments to see how much better or if it's better to use a cycle of the vaccine with Keytruda against other standard treatments, potentially even including chemotherapy in certain malignancies.
20: You said that not all the data has been released yet. What will you be looking for once that final data comes out?
21: What we know so far is there's a statistically significant improvement in what's called recurrence-free survival, meaning how many patients will never have the melanoma ever come back whatsoever. And we know there's a significant improvement on a statistical level in what's called distant metastasis-free survival, meaning how many patients have their melanoma spread to a distant part in their body, like inside lungs, liver, bone, brain, for example. What we don't know yet is the degree of that improvement. But the main question that we all are waiting on is how much was the reduction in risk of recurrence? And what type of patient characteristics were associated with the greatest benefit in this type of an approach in this trial? And we are hoping in the coming months to have more information on that topic.
20: Mm-hmm. Whenever we talk about a drug, we talk about possible side effects or drawbacks to this approach. Are there any here?
21: Remarkably, this therapeutic vaccination approach is very well tolerated. It does not increase the rate of immune therapy toxicities otherwise that one might see with Keytruda by itself. Most of this knowledge is based on the earlier phases of this type of an approach. We're still waiting on the phase 3 results. But in general, with the earlier experience with this and treating patients myself in this particular trial, anytime you inject somebody with a shot, there's some redness or soreness where the vaccine has been injected, that one side effect, but most patients tolerated that pretty well. And then the other side effect some people have is a little bit of fatigue and some chills or mild fever after the injection for a couple of days.
20: Of course, when people hear about this story, when they listen to us talking about it, they're gonna wonder how long it is before patients might be able to access this therapy.
21: We still need to see the results of the phase 3 trial, and the FDA has not approved this at this juncture. So we are still in this time period where we need more information, and we need to see how the regulatory agencies react to this type of an approach and ideally, hopefully, approve it with appropriate considerations in mind. So I would expect it would probably be at least several months, but it's hard for me to be more specific on when this might be available. I think at the moment, the key for patients to keep in mind is this may be something to talk to your doctor and see if the clinical trial might be appropriate for you, but at the moment, this is not something that can be routinely administered.
20: Now, I know you see what melanoma patients go through in your practice. I mean, this must really be an uplift of potentially having a new therapy to offer them.
21: For sure. I think this is very exciting because when patients get diagnosed with melanoma and they have it surgically removed, I think the main issue, it's a very scary time for patients and one thinks about the future and no one ever wants to deal with the recurrence of melanoma inside the body because that can be a life-threatening situation in certain situations. So the idea that you can take a treatment to help reduce the risk that melanoma will ever be a problem again is a remarkable advance. And I think one that we can celebrate and we can tell our patients more confidently that the odds of surgery and treatment being curative for them in the long run have now been shown to be increased, and we're delighted with that information.
20: Dr. Pastow, thank you for taking time to be with us today. Very interesting stuff.
21: Thank you very much for having me. It's a pleasure.
20: Dr. Michael Pastow, Chief of the Melanoma Service at Memorial Sloan Kettering Cancer Center in New York.
0: Hey, Flora here. Before we get a break, have you seen videos or workouts or massages promising to cleanse you or debloat you through lymphatic drainage? We're working on a story about the science of the lymphatic system, and we want to hear what claims you've seen if you've tried anything and what questions you have about the lymphatic system. Give us a call. 877-4SciFry is our number. 877-4SciFry. After the break, after a summer of high profile food recalls, you gotta wonder, is this normal? That's coming up.

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1: The members of the band Engine de Poitrine perform anonymously, wearing full-body polka-dot suits and huge papier-mâché masks. 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
0: This is Science Friday. I'm Flora Lichtman. It has felt like a food recall summer. Salmonella in eggs, jalapenos, granola, E. coli in blueberries, glass and popsicles, unidentified foreign material in white rice, uninspected beef, and who could forget about Cyclospora, the parasite you'd probably never heard of until more than 18,000 people were sickened by it this summer. So, is this an unusual year for food recalls? And have federal cuts to food safety agencies played a role? Is our food safer than it was 30 years ago or not? Joining me now to unzip the produce bag and turn over every baby spinach leaf of this topic is Brian Ronholm, Director of Food Policy at Consumer Reports. He lives, breathes, and eats food safety. Hey, Brian, welcome to Science Friday.
8: Great to be with you, Flora.
0: Okay, so it feels like there have been more recalls than usual, but does the data actually support that?
8: Yeah, I mean, that's exactly right, Flora. It definitely feels like it when you consider all of the recalls that you just outlined. But really, for food safety recalls and outbreaks, when you look at data over time, it tends to be fairly flat, with little fluctuations. So certainly we will see some bumps this year because of the amount of recalls. But typically what happens is when you go through a series of high profile recalls that involve named brands, it really makes folks acutely aware of recalls in general. And so just they'll look out for the next one and kind of draw this conclusion that there must be a problem going on right now, when in fact, is just consistent with the what we experience over time.
0: So the numbers aren't wildly different this year.
8: Yeah, that's right. And, you know, thinking back to 2024, that was another year where we saw some high-profile recalls, the Boar's Head deli meat recall, you may remember.
0: Yes.
8: And there were some onions with McDonald's hamburgers that were subject to recall. So, you know, that was the situation where there are some very high profile, well-known names to consumers, and they happened pretty much back to back. And I think that gave the impression to folks that there was a bigger problem going on then. And, you know, similar pattern is developing this year.
0: What about the numbers of people getting sick? Is that any different this year?
8: We'll definitely see an uptick on that when you consider the number of Cyclospora cases. That's certainly an anomaly. It's rare that you'll see the number of illnesses reach kind of five digits. So that certainly will be reflected in this year's data.
0: You know, as I was reading that intro, there have been a variety of problems. It's not just one thing. Is that typical?
8: Surprisingly, it is typical. When you look at the number of foods, the types of foods that get recalled every year, and a lot of times it's for similar reasons, right? Foreign matter contamination. You have metal shards that accidentally end up in some products, in addition to kind of the bacteria pathogen recalls for E. coli and Salmonella. But again, you know, once we're so focused on it, become so acutely aware, you think, oh my goodness, there's a much bigger problem going on. When in fact, there's a lot of recalls that probably fall under the radar that people typically wouldn't be focused on.
0: Take me behind the scenes a little bit. I mean, I see these companies put out press releases that talk about these voluntary recalls. And I'm like, yeah, I mean, there's glass in your popsicles. I'm like, I'm not going to congratulate you for voluntarily recalling them. What, when you read that, sort of what is happening behind the scenes there?
8: Yeah, I'm always skeptical when I read a company press release as it relates to a recall, because there are several statements that certainly flies in the face of truthiness, if you will. One of them is the food safety is our top priority. That's always the first sentence of every company press release. And it's so amusing to see that when they're announcing a recall. Another statement is out of an abundance of caution, we are instituting this recall voluntarily, as you noted. What doesn't get reported in that particular statement is that likely what's going on behind the scenes is they're really fighting tooth and nail with regulators to either limit the scope of an overall recall or talk them out of it completely. And finally, it takes a final push by the regulator to say, listen, you need to do this or we're going to publicly shame you in some way. So I think consumers overall should be skeptical when they read these company press releases about food safety.
0: I think they are.
8: Yeah.
0: Okay. I mean, there's been a lot of conversation about cuts to FDA and CDC.
8: Yeah.
0: Is there a link to what we're seeing now and those policy decisions?
8: Absolutely. Absolutely. And here's why. A lot of us in the consumer group community think of the food safety regulatory system as kind of a Jenga tower, right? All of the blocks represent a key piece of the oversight system that goes on. So surveillance, inspections, testing, investigations, research. And so when you go through a situation where there are significant cuts in resources and capacity, these blocks get gradually removed and makes the system more unstable than it once was. And I think we're seeing that play out this year, especially with the Cyclospora situation, because that was a pathogen where the CDC was forced to cut back on surveillance because of the budget cuts they went through.
0: Are there other examples of how cuts or changes to rules may have, you know, maybe affecting our food safety?
8: Yeah, certainly. When you look at the cuts that happened at the FDA over the past couple of years, with the number of inspectors, with the laboratory capacity, their ability to test, you look at how the traceability rule has been delayed for more than 15, 16 years now.
0: What's the traceability rule?
8: So there was a law passed in 2011, Food Safety Modernization Act. And within that law, there was a provision that required the industry to set up an adequate traceability system that would allow the industry to trace back a particular product down to its source in an efficient manner, therefore just limiting the impact of a recall, right? So if they're able to trace back a particular product down to the source, they're able to identify it quicker, identify source of an outbreak quicker, and pull that product, and thus limiting the consumer exposure and lower the risk of additional illnesses. That was a key provision in the law, but under industry pressure, FDA has delayed the implementation of that rule. And so now it's not going to go into effect until July 2028. And that's 17 years after the original law was passed.
0: I mean, I was going to ask, you know, how are these problems caught? And in, from your perspective, is that part of the system working well or not?
8: Part of it is. I mean, part of it is when you're able to identify a particular source of an outbreak, it is an example. However, there's a much bigger problem that exists with our food safety oversight in that it needs to be focused on prevention, like preventing illnesses before they become a problem. Sure, it's great if we can identify them and compel a particular recall, but it's much better to set up a regulatory system where you're preventing them in the first place before it becomes a bigger problem.
0: I mean, are there low-hanging fruit interventions that should be happening but aren't happening, in your opinion?
8: Certainly in the industry, the produce industry is particularly vexing in that there's a lot of distrust within that industry itself between buyers and growers. Think of all the retail stores that get impacted by a produce recall, right? They're forced to remove product or discount it heavily in order to move it. And so they're impacted by a recall like this. So they'll typically insist on strict standards from their suppliers to avoid that issue. And from the grower's perspective, they chafe at any type of approach that essentially, in their minds, it's telling them what they're doing. And in their minds, they know what they're doing and are stubborn in trying to implement any types of change.
0: What are the things that should change, do you think?
8: Overall in the industry, I mean, the Cyclospora recall is a good example of the bigger picture that needs to change for food safety. So it's increasing funding for the CDC so that allows them to conduct proper surveillance of all of these pathogens. It's increasing funding for the FDA to ensure they have the inspections and can do foreign inspections as well. It also allows them to have, you know, the laboratory capacity to conduct these investigations and identify problems quicker. It's implementing the traceability system we talked about. It's all of these pieces that need to be put in place as part of the bigger picture to improve our food safety system.
0: Yeah, I mean, I'm hearing money. I'm hearing we need to spend more money.
8: Yeah, and it's so frustrating, Flora. I mean, especially for a lot of these agencies, the FDA particularly. I mean, that's on the food side. You know, they've been chronically underfunded for decades. And this is going way back across several administrations. So when you have an agency that's already chronically underfunded and then you tack on significant staff and resource cuts, it really puts them further behind.
0: Brian, you've been covering this a long time. Do you think our food is safer than it was 30 years ago?
8: That's a tough question, Flora. It's hard for me to think that it's safer when you see what's going on behind the scenes, the way the industry fights against any type of regulations and standards because their focus is on the economic impact to their company as opposed to trying to improve food safety. I would say that the overall food safety system is probably more unstable than it was 30 years ago. And it's for the reasons why we talked about, right? It's the agency being chronically underfunded over decades. It's, you know, the lack of inspectors, the foreign inspection is a good example where there's less than

0: on the additional cuts, it makes it less likely that these products are getting inspected when they're at the border. And certainly this recent situation with Cyclospora highlights that.
1: Fascinating. Thank you, Brian.
0: Thanks a lot, Laura.
1: Brian Ronholm is the Director of Food Policy at Consumer Reports. Up next, speaking of problems I wish we didn't have, this year already, more than 1.5 million cars, including some Jeeps and Kias, have been recalled because of a risk of the car bursting into flames. Not while the car is on, not while you're driving it, while the car is sitting parked with the engine off. These have been called park outside recalls put forth by the National Highway Traffic Safety Administration. So why are cars spontaneously bursting into flames? Here to take us under the hood is Jason Torchinsky, car journalist, co-founder of the website Autopian and general car freak. Does that seem fair?
2: That's very fair, I think, yes. Generous even, yes.
1: Okay, Jason, is it weird that cars are bursting into flames to you?
2: Unfortunately, no. I mean, there is a weird aspect to it, but in my many years with cars, they always want to burst into flames, weirdly. It's kind of amazing they're not constantly in flames. And the truth is, cars, you know, like, they're better now in a lot of ways when it comes to catching on fire. And I'll explain what's changed, but I've had plenty of old cars. My daily driver cars are still old cars that use carburetors. Carburetors are these things that mix fuel and air, and as a byproduct, they also leak gas all the time as they get old. You know, I have had many cars where the carburetor was right above the very hot exhaust manifold, and it would just dump gas right on there, and you could see it smoking and almost catching on fire. Generally, though, the way it used to be is this only happened when the car was running. The key difference now is it happens when the cars are off. And this is the key, because you think they're off. But the truth is, and the fundamental reason why this is happening, is that modern cars are never really off.
1: What do you mean?
2: So
1: it seems off.
2: Seems off. You turn off your car, gas or electric, it seems inert and it's just sitting there. But then think about this. Okay. So in an old car, when you turned it off, it was completely inert. If you wanted to turn it on, you had to go there with a physical key, shove it in a little hole, turn it. You had to do physical things to bring life into this machine. A modern car detects when you're nearby with its key, and it gets all ready, and it turns on its little lights. And it's also got all kinds of security systems, so it knows if anyone's messing with your door. Some cars even have camera systems that turn on. What this means is, when your car is off, it is still electrically on. The engine, even a gas car, may not be running, but there is plenty of current running through that car to run all of these convenience systems and security systems that we now take for granted. And this is at the root of the issue.
1: Because you have hot wires that can overheat, and you also have gasoline in many cases.
2: And by hot, we mean electrically hot, meaning there's electrons and current flowing through these wires. And anytime you have that, you have the possibility of a short, you have the possibility of a spark, and then there's proximity to fuel, there's proximity to other hot things, and this is how fires start. And if you look at some of the reasons for the fires, like the Hyundai Kia fires, I believe they said those were caused by leaks of brake fluid from the ABS system onto some electronic components. And brake fluid is not normally conductive, but as it wears and gets water and, you know, metallic components in it, it becomes conductive. And also, modern cars have so much stuff crammed in tight. Like, space is at a premium, especially when you talk about hybrids, which have two entire kinds of drivetrains jammed into them. So it's tiny spaces with lots of stuff in close proximity. It's all hot. There's always current. It's a wonder these things aren't blowing up everywhere.
1: Well, I mean, we've heard of EVs catching fire. Is that a different issue?
2: It's a similar issue. I mean, the fundamental causes of why an EV catches fire, you know, it has to do also with something shorted out. Something is running a bunch of current and making heat that shouldn't be when it's off. The only problem is with EVs, when this happens, it can lead to what they call thermal runaway in modern batteries. And then you've got all kinds of problems because those batteries store a lot of energy. And when this thermal runaway happens, it's the temperatures keep going up and up and up, and there's no way to stop it. And EV fires are extremely hard to put out. Like, you put out a gas fire, you can pretty much just douse it in water or whatever, and it goes out. EV fires can reignite. That's why they're so scary.
1: You know, I would take the key back if my car wasn't going to burn my house down. You know, like, take me to that simpler time, Jason.
2: I that's why I drive old heaps. I drive, like, my daily driver is this old Citroen that makes 29 horsepower. It was nothing. And it's two cylinders and it's all

0: just flaps, and it's couldn't be any more crude. And I love that. And I feel like there was a sweet spot, I kind of think, in the 90s to the early 2000s, where we had solved a lot of basic problems, like fuel injection was very common. So that replaces carburetors. They're not leaky. They just inject fuel right in the cylinders. They start better than a carburetor did. And we had some electronics, but not too much. You still started with a physical key. And, you know, it was kind of like the beginning of the modern era, but we hadn't started piling on all these features. And I feel like we've gotten out of control. We don't need all these stupid screens. Like, we've lost the plot here a little bit. We just need to calm down.
1: Jason Torshinsky is the co-founder of the website Autopian. Thank you, Jason. It's always a pleasure.
0: Thanks for letting me rant.
1: We have to take a break, and when we come back, how the stories we tell about the ocean shape the way that we think about it. Stay with us. This is Science Friday from WNYC Studios.
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1: This is Science Friday. I'm Flora Lichtman. There's been wave after wave of bad news about the ocean. Warming temperatures, overfishing, acidification, coral bleaching, the list goes on. But in the last few years, there's also been some big wins for the big blue and a kind of narrative shift in which the ocean itself has almost become its own larger-than-life character in conservation conversations. So how should we think about the future of the seas, and how do the stories we tell about the ocean shape how we think about it? Dr. Helen Scales is a marine biologist and author of What the Wild Sea Can Be, The Future of the World's Ocean, which is Science Friday's book club pick of the month. Helen, thanks for being here.
5: Thank you so much for having me. I'm so excited to join you guys. Thanks.
1: We're so excited to have you. Let me start with this one. Helen, the oceans, how cooked are they?
5: Oh, on a scale of raw to done, well,
1: to flambé.
5: It's a good question.
1: Yeah,
5: there we go. Yeah, to brûlé. You know, they're not there yet. I think that's a really important message to get across. Like, we're not done. I was reading just today a piece in the Australian press talking about, oh, the Great Barrier Reef is not dead yet. You know, we kind of never said that it's dying in that sort of, you know, all or nothing way. What we're talking about is really big changes that are happening across the ocean, but it's not like, and we're done, you know, and that's it. We're still on this kind of mid-ground, I would say, of understanding what's going on and seeing those effects play out.
1: On the subject of understanding where we are, I mean, I think we've, you know, on this show, we've talked about some of the issues a lot, climate change, plastic pollution, acidification. But is there anything else I need to add to my worry list?
5: Well, I'd hate to, you know, add that to your anxiety, because I know that is also, you know, such a big part of how we deal with the news these days is like, oh, great, another thing to worry about. But yeah, I mean, I really see that kind of the ocean threats do come in those main categories, which I think you touched on. So overfishing, pollution, and climate change. you know, and there are kind of nuances within that. So we could talk about deep sea mining, for instance, which isn't happening yet. But it's like a big threat that's coming up. So I say, yeah, that is something to pay attention to, because also we have a chance to push back on that. And that would bring pollution. It would bring habitat destruction. It would bring species extinction. It would really kind of cover many of those bigger issues if we did indeed begin opening up basically one of the last great wildernesses on our planet to industrial extraction and exploitation. So yeah, I worry about that. I definitely worry that deep sea mining could go ahead. And I think there's always, yeah, there's always new things within those bigger pictures. But I would say, you know, on the whole, those are the ways in which humans are affecting the seas in a really profound way. It's what we're taking out and it's what we're putting back in. And yeah, new things might come along, but essentially it's that same story of this kind of assumption that the ocean is so big, we can't break it. And it's also so big that we can't fix it. And neither of those things are true.
1: I mean, well, is it resilient as a system, or does it break or bend in the same way as ecosystems on land? Or is it a sort of a different beast?
5: It is a bit of a different beast. I think you have hit on something, this idea that there are different things going on in the ocean. There are different processes whereby recolonization and recovery can take place. Just for instance, like, look at the way that sea creatures reproduce themselves. You know, sure, plants scatter their seeds to the wind, and that's, you know, that's great. But animals on land don't tend to do that so much, whereas it's really normal in the ocean for essentially most things to have eggs and larvae, which can, you know, they get sent out into the ocean and just, you know, they can move to a greater or lesser distance away from the parents. You know, and that, I think, gives us that ability to say, well, look, if we protect this piece of ocean, this other bit further away will benefit from that in a really clear way. And we're seeing that happen. So I think there is a different way of thinking about how the ocean is protected, how it works, how it can help itself to recover because of that fluidity. I think it's kind of obvious the ocean is fluid, but it really does affect how things live, how they reproduce, and how ecosystems can kind of keep going if someone somewhere out there is doing okay.
1: Can you give me an example of a comeback that gives you hope?
5: Oh, for sure. I mean, my mind, when people ask me, you know, where does the hope come from? I often drift to some of the really big iconic species in the ocean that are amazingly doing better. Things like the great whales, you know, they were an industrial resource only a few decades ago. On the whole, they were considered, you know, to be something to use. They were just big bags of oil, basically, swimming around the ocean that could be used. And industrial whaling was huge. In the middle of the 20th century, it was enormous, but they shifted. I think the story of the whales that gives me hope on two grounds, really, for two reasons. One is that humanity, in a very general sense, changed their minds about whales. And it was thanks to the campaigns, the Save the Whale campaigns, the conservationists who really hit this home. This message that whales are incredible, beautiful, complex animals that sing to each other and raise their babies. And we can really relate to them as animals and see them as treasured wildlife and not just as something to use. You know, and that campaign really worked.
1: And so that's storytelling, right? Like, that's right. Just really good storytelling.
5: Yeah, exactly. Yeah, absolutely. And it worked. And that's why I hold that quite close to my heart, to be like, remind myself that we can change our minds about that in a very, very general sense, but humans can change their minds about things. And then the other side of the story that also brings me hope with the whales is that, yeah, they are recovering now. It's taken a long time because these are really big, the biggest animals that exist. They take decades to reach maturity and to have their babies. And they only have one or maybe two at a time, or mostly one at a time, I think. But scientists are seeing them coming back now. They're hearing them coming back. Their songs are returning to the ocean. So I just, you know, if we can bring the whales back, I think we can do the same with so many other species. And we are, you know, I could talk about bluefin tuna. I could talk about mangroves regrowing. So these stories turn around, and that's what gives me hope. Yeah.
1: You know, I want to share this with you. We asked our listeners to call in with stories about the ocean. And as long as we're talking about whales, so many listeners had these profound whale encounters. And I want to play you one of them. This is from Todd in Winsted, Connecticut, who was on a boat and the captain saw a pod of whales nearby. And Todd will pick it up from here.
6: I grabbed a mask and jumped in. That's when I had a fully grown right whale pass maybe 20 feet below me, swimming upside down, white belly facing me. Below the whale was blackness, void. It was absolutely unforgettable.
5: Wow. Wow.
1: Why do you think these moments are so moving to us?
5: Oh, gosh. And I've had so many. Like, my mind, initially I was going to say, well, because whales are so big. And that is part of it. I think they're so big.
1: Yeah.
5: You know, like,
1: no, it's true. It's hard to believe.
5: Yeah. I think there's something about the human mind and what we can wrap our minds about in terms of scale and size. Like, we can't really imagine the tiny, small very easily, and also the really big. And I think whales are obviously on that just kind of huge beast side of things. But then I've had plenty of equally transformational encounters with really small things too. So I don't think it's just size. I don't know. Maybe it's that feeling of, I am here and you are here. That is the animal, the whale, in this one moment, and we've come together and it's such a fleeting, unlikely encounter, but yet here we are and we're sharing this moment. And to have that moment in the ocean with a creature that lives in such a different environment, that's so different to us air breathing, land walking humans, is so, it just goes really deep, to have that feeling of recognition. I love it.
1: You know, and it's not only just our connection with animals, right? Like, the way that we're thinking about the ocean as a whole is different. Tell us about the Scottish Association for Marine Science and what they just did.
5: So this is really incredible. It's just recently the announcement came out that this long-standing institution in Scotland, it's been around for more than a century. It's a research institution. It's got a really important educational role. They do huge amounts of research into the ocean. And the people in charge basically decided to appoint the ocean as one of their trustees. So now every time any decision is made, somebody in the room is basically going to take the voice of the ocean and put forward the view that the ocean would have about these decisions that are being made. And it's already, from what I've heard, it's already really transforming conversations, you know, and people are hearing discussions even just over, you know, over coffee of like, well, what would the ocean think? And, you know, what would they say about what we're thinking of doing? And I think it could really lead the way to more, you know, organizations, to more institutions, more commercial bodies as well, thinking, okay, maybe we could do something similar.
1: So these comebacks, appointing the ocean's a voice, do you feel like the tide's turning? Like, there's sort of an acceleration of ocean conservation initiatives happening now?
5: Absolutely. Yeah, I really do, actually. I mean, I just have to look across my own lifespan of a few decades. And see how different I as an individual feel now to when I was a kid at school, who I really felt like I was the only one. And as I've carried on being a marine biologist and writing and thinking about the ocean, I do really feel like there's more and more people coming into this world and really identifying with this kind of core feeling of being a human that belongs to an ocean planet. Like, this, you know, we are ocean people. We all belong. It's a part of our lives, even if you live nowhere near the ocean. You know, the ocean is there making our planet livable. And I do think there's more people, more individuals, more organizations. There is a growing movement. It's still, I think we're still on a path towards where we need to be in terms of things like getting the ocean recognized within discussions on the climate, you know, but that is happening. And I think it's thanks to this growing club of people who are realizing just how amazing the ocean is, how important it is, and how relevant it is to the health of our entire planet.
1: You know, one thing that amazes me is that we're still making big discoveries in the ocean. I just saw news about dark oxygen. Please tell me about it.
5: Oh my gosh, this is so weird. It's like, if I had read this in a sci-fi book, I'd be like, oh sure, okay, that's, fine. But, you know, it's not, it's real. So what they are finding is, this is down in the deep sea, and it's very relevant to these discussions about deep sea mining. What a lot of the mining companies are after are these rocks sitting around on the seabed on the abyssal plains. They look kind of like lumps of coal, if you've ever seen such an outdated thing as a lump of black coal. But they formed over millions of years from chemicals in the water. They begin maybe as like a shark tooth millions of years ago, dropped to the seabed, and it accretes like a gumball, like one of those sweets in layers. And it takes out millions of years for these things to form. And they're full of metals. And that's why the mining companies are interested in them. And some of those, you know, critical metals that we're talking about so much right now. But what these scientists just found out just within the last year or so is that these things are not inert. They're not just sitting there on the seabed. They actually seem to be acting like little batteries, producing oxygen and putting it into the water. And this is a crazy discovery.
1: This is kind
5: discovery.
1: Of a big deal, right?
5: It's a huge deal. Because up until that point, it was always like the big assumption was oxygen comes from plants, right? It comes from photosynthesis.
1: Yes.
5: And that's the only way, you know, nature makes oxygen, all the oxygen we breathe, right? And yet here we are. Well, actually, maybe that's not the case. Life, we think, may well have started in the deep ocean. There's various ideas of where that could have happened. But if there's oxygen production in these abyssal plains, maybe that played a part in it. We just don't know. So at this point, it just feels even more important to me that we look after this part of the planet that we are only just beginning to understand. And such big things are coming out of the scientific research that is definitely not the time to be going in there and scraping it all up and taking it away and, you know, removing it basically permanently. These things are not going to grow back, these nodules, you know, it's going to take millions of years. So we have to be really careful about what goes on down there. But yeah, crazy big discoveries about life on Earth are still being made, and they're being made in the ocean.
1: Yes. Well, speaking of discoveries, I want to play you another call. Here's Becky from Boston.
7: I got to see a deep sea turtle. He looked right at me. He was just a few feet away, and then he slowly raised his head up above the water, the whole time keeping this eye contact with me, with these amazing, deep, enduring eyes. And I knew for a fact that I was a deep sea turtle in my past life. And I know that sounds crazy, but my own life is very hectic and modern and technical. And ever since I saw that deep sea turtle, I have this place to go. I can go back and remember what it was like seeing his unbelievable green and blue body in the water and that eye contact, as if he understood exactly who I was.
5: Oh man, I can totally identify with that. Again, the eye contact thing of feeling that they were looking at you. I love the idea of believing that you were a turtle in a past life. I couldn't tell you what I think I was in a past life. I could be all sorts of things, but carrying that moment with you, I could absolutely identify with that. I do that. I have a manta ray encounter that I go to when I'm feeling, depressed and sad, basically, because I was on a dive in Palau a few years ago, and I'd had such an incredible, like, it was such a beautiful place to be. The corals, the fish were big and old, and it was just, it felt like how the ocean to me should be, just full of life. But I had to go home. I don't live there. So this was a visit, and I was kind of sad to leave. And I was honestly just so kind of grumpy. I was grumpy. I'm not going to lie. I was grumpy about being on this final dive in Palau. And I literally sat on the sand and I think I cried. I actually cried salty tears into my dive mask. I was so grumpy. And then I looked across and there was this manta ray, within what feels to me like it was an arm's reach away, looking at me. I think it was looking at me. I don't know if it knew I was sad, but it's definitely stopped me feeling sad. But those moments, you hold on to them tightly, right?
1: I mean, these feel like very small moments, but do you feel like they have deeper significance or fit with the story that we're trying, you know, this conversation we're having today about the future of the oceans?
5: I think so. I mean, I feel like it is a huge privilege to be able to go to the ocean and spend time looking and being there yourself. And not everyone's going to get to do that. But if you can, then obviously, you know, it does create this bond, I think, to the ocean that never really goes away, that doesn't fade. Maybe those connections, maybe they reach further. And I think they do. They reach out from that moment you had with that turtle, you know, with that whale, and it kind of ripples out from you. You know, we talked about how institutions are beginning to bring the ocean as an idea into their boardrooms and their discussions and decision making. And I guess we can all be those voices too, right? We can, you know, tell our family and friends about these times we had and And hopefully they can, you know, understand where that came from and perhaps feel themselves a little bit more connected.
1: Dr. Helen Scales is a marine biologist and author of several books, including What the Wild Sea Can Be, The Future of the World's Ocean, which is Science Friday's book club pick of the month. 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
1: How do you describe the behavior of a network without having to look at every tiny part of it? I'm Flora Lichtman, and this is Science Friday. In the mid-2000s, mathematician and data scientist Jennifer Chase helped come up with the idea of graphons, a way of describing a network and its behavior on a large scale. That became the basis for code underlying many of the apps and AI platforms we use today.
13: Phase transitions and networks, and indeed mathematics, they are the lenses through which I see the world.
1: Coming up, we'll talk with Chase about her research and her own complex route to math. Plus, another type of network, the underground world of fungi.
14: It's just about trying to wrap your head around what is it like to be a fungus? What does their world look like?
1: That's after this.
15: Live from NPR News in Washington, I'm Linda Kenyon. The Trump administration is asking the Supreme Court again to clear the way for a U.S. Postal Service plan that could restrict mail-in voting for the midterm election. As NPR's Hansi Lo Wang reports, a Supreme Court ruling may come as soon as this Wednesday.
16: This is the third emergency request the Trump administration has made at the Supreme Court for the president's attempt to limit mail-in voting. This time, the Supreme Court is set to weigh in on the legality of the U.S. Postal Service's plan. Under that plan, USPS would refuse to deliver mail-in ballots to voters in states where election election officials do not turn over voter lists to the mailing agency and do not have certain barcodes in their ballot envelopes. We should note USPS is a financial supporter of NPR. A federal judge in Boston has blocked those requirements twice after finding that USPS has no authority to impose them on states. And a whistleblower report claims the Postal Service's systems for enforcing those requirements have not been properly tested and could derail mail-in voting for the midterm general election, which is just getting started in North Carolina. Anzila Wong, NPR News.
15: The House Committee on Veterans Affairs has compelled testimony from Larry Ellison, the head of Oracle. As NPR's Quill Lawrence reports, Oracle's project for handling health records at the Veterans Administration is $17 billion over budget.
17: The VA's electronic health record ordeal goes back decades as technology changed and the military and VA failed to find an interoperable system. The latest deal is from President Trump's first term. $10 billion was supposed to get VA a working system from Oracle by 2028. Now Oracle says it will be $27 billion and 3 years late. Republican Mike Boss chairs the House VA committee.
18: This has been the biggest boondoggle I've ever seen. And the frustration that we feel on this committee is beyond measure.
17: Oracle declined a request to appear at a hearing this month, and Democrats slammed the Trump administration for enriching Larry Ellison, a close ally of the president. Ellison has now been subpoenaed to come and answer their questions. Quill Lawrence, NPR News.
15: The U.S. military says it struck three Iranian oil tankers yesterday after Iran fired at a U.S. aircraft carrier and destroyer. This latest flare-up is affecting energy markets. David Goldwyn, an energy envoy during the Obama administration, says the price of diesel, for example, is affecting the price of just about everything.
19: 75% of transportation is diesel in the United States. So as the price of diesel goes up, and jet fuel also for air travel, everything that gets moved around the country and virtually everything in agriculture costs more.
15: Diesel fuel prices hit a record high this morning. The average price is $5.89 per gallon. It was $3.71 this time last year. And the far-right party known as the Alternative for Germany is projected to win a strong victory in a regional election, the first far-right state government since World War II. You're listening to NPR News. New treatments for lung cancer are starting to improve survival rates. NPR's Yuki Noguchi reports on one man living at the cutting edge of treatment.
20: 2 years ago, Stanford medical professor Bryant Lin was diagnosed with advanced lung cancer, a disease he spent his career fighting. As a patient, Lin has since benefited from a string of recently approved genetic therapies, new combination of drugs, and immune-boosting medicines prolonging his life.
21: I think the future is really bright, because we're creating all of these personalized, specialized precision therapeutics for lung cancer. My hope is if we're not able to cure lung cancer, we can at least turn it into a chronic disease.
20: While the survival rate for lung cancer overall has doubled in three decades, it's still only a sobering 30% after 5 years. Yuki Noguchi, NPR News.
15: This is not a good time to be an ostrich. U.S. ostrich farmers say people who have developed a rare red meat allergy triggered by tick bites are finding they can't eat beef anymore, but they can eat ostrich meat. Ostrich meat is red when raw, and it has a taste that is similar to beef, so it may be a good alternative for those who crave actual red meat. It may not be an economic alternative. The average cost per pound is $20 to $28. The average cost per pound of ground beef ranges between $5 to $8. Presently, there are only about 10 to 15 ostrich farms in the United States. I'm Linda Kenyon, NPR News in Washington.
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1: This is Science Friday. I'm Flora Lichtman. When you pick up your phone, a lot of the code that describes how social networks work, how apps predict what music you might be interested in, code that underlines new innovations in AI, traces back to kind of esoteric sounding advances in mathematical theory and data science, ideas dealing with phase transitions, graph limits, and graphons. These concepts can be hard to wrap your head around, but fundamentally, they describe how massive networks behave. One of the people who helped create that field of math is Jennifer Chase. Her game-changing ideas in the mid-2000s helped lay the theoretical foundations of machine learning and modern AI. She spent 20 years at Microsoft building interdisciplinary research labs. These days, her interest lies in using machine learning to work on topics like material science, cancer immunotherapy, ethical decision-making, and climate change. She's also Dean of the College of Computing, Data Science, and Society at UC Berkeley, the first new college at Berkeley in more than 50 years. And she's with me today. Jennifer, welcome to Science Friday.
0: Thank you so much, Flora. I'm thrilled to be here.
1: We're thrilled to have you. So you're clearly a math person, and when math people are portrayed in movies or on TV, they're often shown with this far-off expression and like numbers scrolling over their field of view. That's how they see the world. But what is it like for you? Do you see the world through math, and can you describe what that's like?
0: For me, it's actually sense-making. It's how do I make sense out of the world? And for me personally, it's very interesting because my mother could not add fractions. My grandma got married at 9. And when I was 3 or 4, I couldn't read at that point. I wasn't taught to read until I went to first grade. But I had this attempt at sense making in my head, which was bizarrely, I later recognized, mathematical. I would ask myself questions as a little kid and try to figure out how things behaved. And I had some wonderful neighbors who would give me and my brothers candy and cookies, the wife would. And I heard the husband and the daughter talking about math when I was about 4. And I asked, can I just sit here? And then I asked, can you ask me some questions? And it was almost as if, oh, this was my mother tongue, but I hadn't heard it articulated. Almost as if I was a baby that had gotten that and then been moved someplace else without it. And then I was hearing it. And so for me, trying to understand, you know, like little almost word problems, like how, like, oh, if you're walking this fast, how long would it take to get across? You know, and so for me, this other vocabulary, this other way of making sense of the world was always there from my earliest memories.
1: That's so fascinating. I want to follow up on some of your story in a bit, but when you think about how you use math to make sense of the world, when you think about your work, your body of work, is there a big idea that connects all of it together?
0: So networks is an idea that connects a lot of it. And I also think about phase transitions, which, you know, we all know is like water freezing or boiling or magnets magnetizing. But what happens in networks is that there are qualitative changes in the behavior of networks when certain parameters undergo phase transitions. We actually have seen a profound phase transition recently in chatbots. There are underlying relationships among words and concepts, and in the beginning, you know, we could complete spelling, we could complete sentences, we could probe locally in the domain, and then at a certain point, these started producing information from very remote parts, apparently unrelated parts of the network. So I think that's a profound phase transition, which we experienced in the network underlying some of the large language models.
1: Is it a change in sophistication?
0: No, I think it's a change in what parts of the network can be accessed.
1: Uh-huh.
0: So let's talk about really simple thing like water boiling, okay? And you start to see these little pieces where there's a little bit of boiling here and there, but it's not really going across the system. And then it goes across the system. There are little pieces. And then all of a sudden, there's order across the entire system. And those are the phase transitions one usually thinks about in physics or in chemistry. But there are transitions on information networks. So when I have a few sparse connections in a network, things remain isolated. Or it could be a network of human beings and a virus. And it remains localized. But then at a certain point, it gets transmitted across the system. And I believe something similar is going on underlying some of the knowledge systems that are embedded into the frontier models.
1: Hmm. So you're describing this with mathematics, which, you know, to me as a non-mathematician feels so abstract. And at the same time, this work feels so grounded in our lives. Do you feel like your brain works in both modes, like the abstract mode and the tangible one?
0: Definitely. It definitely works in both modes. I feel almost as if phase transitions and networks and indeed mathematics are for me a mother tongue. And so they are, I mean, I'm mixing metaphors here, but they are the lenses through which I see the world.
1: That's so fascinating. I mean, you co-founded this field of math, the field of graphons. What problem do they solve? What do they help you make sense of?
0: So sometimes there is a behavior of a network, be it a big network of people. It could be something like a social network like Facebook. It could be an actual human network. A network is any time you have entities interacting in pairs. And if I want to understand how that network is going to behave, the way that preceded graphons was I looked at each of those entities interacting with each other. That is as if, you know, I wanted to understand how molecules of air, you know, of oxygen and carbon dioxide were acting in this room by following every one of them. You know, we have thermodynamics, which tells me things about how pressure is related to temperature. And that's not by following every little entity. Scientists have realized for years that we can discuss the collective behavior without discussing each individual piece.
1: Right.
0: And so, you know, when I started looking at networks, I went to some of the leading experts in graph theory and I asked, well, how do you look at properties when networks get really large? How do you look at overall properties? You must have a limit of networks. And they said, no, we don't have that. You have to follow everything. And I said, that doesn't make any sense because you can't see the forest for the trees, you know? And there are properties that are forest properties. You don't need to know every tree in the forest to know that the forests on the Olympic Peninsula in the Pacific Northwest are different than the forests in upstate New York.
1: Yes.
0: And I mean, it's not just that there are different trees. There's a different collective behavior of that forest. And so we asked, what if you took a limit of a network where you had like an infinite number of pairwise interacting entities? Every entity didn't interact with every other one. They just, and then we realized, oh, you could take a limit so many different ways. You could take a limit that is so weak that everything converges to the same limit. You could take a limit that is so strong that everything converges to a different limit. Neither of those are very useful. And so we came up with like six different ways taking limits that we thought were meaningful and that all gave the same answer. And that answer is the graphon.
1: Hmm. Is it gratifying to see it like blossom into a whole field that kind of underpins like much of our lived experience?
0: It really is. And it's particularly wonderful for me to see especially young scientists come along and do things with graphons that I never would have imagined.
1: Hmm.
0: There's a company called Graphon, which some young guys started, which is using graphons to interpret video really wonderfully. And I'm on the board of that company, but I never imagined that anybody would use it for something like that, to interpret video much better.
1: Hmm. We have to take a break, but when we come back, I want to ask you a little bit more about your story. Is that okay?
0: Absolutely.
1: Stay with us. This is Science Friday from WNYC Studios.
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1: This is Science Friday. I'm Flora Lichtman. We're talking with Jennifer Chase. She's the Dean of the College of Computing, Data Science, and Society at UC Berkeley, and we're talking about her life and work. I want to ask a little bit about how you grew up. Tell me a little bit about your childhood. You mentioned mother tongue. Math is a mother tongue.
0: Yes, math is a mother tongue. Strangely came to me very, very early in my life. Math was always my happy place. It was a place of calm in a little bit of a storm. My childhood was a little stormy. I was a pretty rebellious kid. I dropped out of high school. And I lived on the streets of New York City in the early 70s.
1: Wow.
0: Yeah. So pretty stormy. I hung out in the West Village, which is not like it is now, and occasionally in the East Village. And I made friends with people who would, help me take care of myself. And I was kind of there, and then I would go back home, and then I would go there.
1: What was the impetus? Were you feeling like you wanted to be free? Did you not like school? Did you want to be out of your house?
0: I loved school. I mean, I loved studying. the house was a little rocky, and I wanted to be out of the house. And I think it was also, you know, some of us have more hormonal fluctuations than others as we go through adolescence. I mean, now we have science helping us to understand that a little more, but I think we've all known that. And so I landed up going back to school, to a school for dropouts that was formed by the public school system in a church basement with volunteers teaching different subjects, which was great. They taught us history by reading Supreme Court cases and English by acting in plays. and I taught the math because they didn't have a volunteer who could teach math. So I taught the math, which was great for me.
1: So you're in school, but you're also teaching school.
0: Yeah. But, you know, math is just, as I've said a few times, it's my happy place. And, you know, I was friends with the other kids there. And so the fact that I loved it so much was probably good for them, who, because they may not have thought they would love it.
1: What did you learn from those years?
0: Those years, I feel, were essential to who I am today. They taught me to embrace risk. They taught me not to be afraid of failure. I worry for kids now because they have to be so perfect. Kids with my background today might not get into a good college. I just aced my boards because I was a good test taker. And so in spite of all this rockiness, I got into a good number of good colleges. And I've always felt like I can go out on a limb, trying to realize a vision that may be high risk in some ways, because if I fail, I can always get back up.
1: You know that because you've lived it.
0: I know that. I know that. And, you know, I try to instill that in my mentees. I've had a couple of hundred mentees over the years, and I try to get them more comfortable with taking the risks they are really very well qualified to take.
1: Yeah, that's a hard lesson to learn, I think.
0: I think it's a hard lesson. And I think that one of the reasons that, you know, I did biology and then physics as an undergrad, and I did physics in grad school, and I was a professor of mathematics, and then I ran computer science labs and did economics and biology and chemistry and all these different subjects, is because, you know, there's something nice about being an expert, but there's also something thrilling about being a novice. And I wasn't as scared about being a novice as some people who have not had to pick themselves up and figured out that they can do that.
1: You know, as you just mentioned, you created multiple Microsoft research labs, and you brought together mathematicians and computer scientists and social scientists. I feel like now interdisciplinary work is kind of trendy, but what was it like when you were building these institutions?
0: Well, it's really interesting. When I got my PhD in 83, and I wanted to do mathematical physics, and everybody kept saying, no, no, you have to choose math or you have to choose physics. The mathematical physics community was very small, and they said, you're going to have to be in one kind of a department or another kind of a department. I tried to build interdisciplinary efforts within a normal university system. And I realized the funding situation nationally and many other things were not aligned with interdisciplinary work. One of the reasons I landed up going to Microsoft, I had gone to grad school at Princeton in physics with the first CTO of Microsoft, and he got it into his head that I should go there. And I knew no computer science, and I didn't understand why he wanted me there. And he said, just come visit. And when I visited, I said, can I start interdisciplinary labs in anything I want?
1: That's a big ask, first of all.
0: It's a big ask. I was really excited when they said yes, and you can hire six professors away from academia. And I asked for six sabbatical visitors and six postdocs. And they said, yes, yes, yes. I called my husband and I said, I want to go to Microsoft. And he said, are you crazy? I mean, he said, did they offer you a lot of money? And I said, oh, my God, I forgot to ask about money. You know, I didn't ask to have a lot of stock options. But what I asked for was, can I have complete scientific freedom?
1: Yeah.
0: And they said yes. And my husband and I landed up going there. We were going to look for academic positions together, but we landed up going to Microsoft. And Nathan Myhrvold and Bill Gates were right, and I was wrong. I thought there was no relevance to computer science. And in fact, there was tremendous relevance to computer science. And it was really easy for me to learn computer science because it's all math.
1: Hmm. You must have been the only woman in the room a lot in your career. I think I read that you were the only woman getting a PhD in math and physics at Princeton when you were. People have asked you if you faced discrimination. And I think in the past you have said, you've said no, which is, I find unbelievable, actually. Tell me about this.
0: So I thought the answer was no. And I never felt it at the time. I think because probably I had blinders on. I mean, there were things that were said that I realize in hindsight are just horrendous and things that were done. But I really did not recognize it at the time. I think it was just my coping mechanism. And it was only many years later when I was a professor that I saw these brilliant women who would tell me that when I would suggest that they might want to go to grad school, they would say, oh, no, I'm not good. Not good at math. I just work hard. Or my brother's the one in the family who's good at math. You know, when someone is the top person out of 250 students. And so then I realized there was a problem. I didn't realize it for myself. I realized it when I saw it in others. And, you know, so over my career now, I've mentored a couple of hundred people, the vast majority of whom are women or other minoritized groups.
1: So I want to talk about AI. Your work was really foundational for the AI revolution. You've said that generative AI inspires you and scares you. Can you tell me a little bit about both of those feelings?
0: Yes. Generative AI absolutely thrills me in so many ways. It is going to enable things in science, which will have ramifications for biomedicine and health and sustainability and human welfare in many ways. It can also be the great leveler of playing fields. You know, if I had generative AI way back when, and some of the phenomenal personalized tutoring programs that are coming out now, I could probably teach some math to my mom. It could be such a great leveler of playing fields. Mm. I'm also, of course, worried that the results or the benefits of it will fall unevenly if we don't build it in the right way. And there are safety problems.
1: Give me an example of where you think this is, you know, really powerful, that really excites you.
0: So about 4 years ago, I started working with Omar Yagi, who last fall won the Nobel Prize in chemistry. He knew no AI, and I knew essentially no chemistry. And we worked also with my husband, Christian Borgs, and with other people. And when ChatGPT came out, we asked, could we synthesize these amazing materials that Omar had created 30 years earlier called MOF,

0: a gram has the internal surface area, because it's so porous, of a football field. So they can do amazing things. They can capture specific molecules out of the air, like carbon dioxide. So these are amazing materials, but it would take about 3 years when he had an idea to figure out how to synthesize it. We used AI to take that down to a couple of weeks. Typically, failed experiments are not as useful as they could be. Because you see something fails, but you don't really take advantage of what that is telling you. So the right way, I believe, to do AI for science is to couple the AI to experiments, to have the AI help you predict what the next experiment should be, and then deliver an answer that goes right back into the AI automatically. And each time we have a negative experiment, we rule out a huge part of the space and rule out another huge part and another huge part, and we get to answers. And that is, I believe, the way AI for science is going to happen.
1: You know, you've built so many institutions over your career. What kind of new institutions do you think we need to help us utilize AI to make it safe, to make it leveling and not, you know, creating even bigger gaps?
0: So I'm happy you asked that. That's actually why I came to Berkeley 7 years ago. AI was not quite where it is now, but it was moving pretty fast. And I feel that we all need to inoculate ourselves against the harms of AI. And I believe it is teachable. I interact with my chatbots probably differently than some other people do, because I'm always asking them to verify things, always. I say, give me references, verify, tell me how I can check this whenever I ask a question. And in that way, you inoculate yourself against some of the misinformation. And I believe we can also teach everybody how to use an agent and give themselves the resources that only the really privileged and wealthy had in the past. This is something, I mean, we're creating material not only for Berkeley, for our college, but for the community college system in the state of California, which has 2 million students. You know, I graduate 2,000 undergraduates a year from my college. That's 2 million students, a million graduating a year from the community colleges. So I believe it can be a huge leveler. We have to teach people how to use it and how to be the partner to AI. So I really want to see, after people learn the basics, for which we're going to go back to Blue Books, then we need to teach them how to work in AI hybrid teams and push the boundary of whatever AI can do in whatever their discipline is. And so I believe there are going to be many, many new jobs at these boundaries.
1: Okay, last question. You've lived such a fascinating life. Leave me with your best life advice.
0: My best life advice is to, well, it's based on the fact that opportunity knocks at the most inopportune times. Grab the brass ring. When you see it, grab it. Even if it's an inopportune time. You know, my mother died right before I was supposed to interview for this job. Grab that brass ring.
1: I love that. Thank you. Jennifer Chase is the Dean of the College of Computing, Data Science, and Society at UC Berkeley. This has been such a privilege. Thank you.
0: Thank you, Flora. It's been a privilege for me, too.
1: After the break, what does it mean to be alive, and other deep questions from the

0: fungal kingdom. This is Science Friday from WNYC Studios.
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0: Hey, I'm Flora, and you're listening to Science Friday. When you see a mushroom popping up from the forest floor, that mushroom is just the tip of the fungal iceberg for a vast world beneath the surface. But the nature of fungus makes it hard to answer some basic life questions, like what exactly is one individual organism? And how do you tell how old a fungus is when parts of it can recycle, regenerate, and grow again? Dr. Christine Aleclet is trying to understand what fungi are doing in the world underground and tackle some of these questions. Hey, Christine.
8: Hi, nice to be here.
0: Thanks for being here. Okay, so do we have a method for aging fungi? Like we have tree rings. Is there an equivalent for fungi?
8: No, not really, especially not one that works for all kinds of fungi. Because what we have to remember is that there's millions of species of fungi. And like if you compare to animals, like you wouldn't maybe look at age in a chicken in the same way as you look at an age in like a earthworm, right? There are some ways that people have tried to estimate the age of fungi. One of the most famous examples, what they did was they looked at like how a fungal disease spread between trees. And in that way, they could see that, okay, in a year, it got about 1 meter to another tree. It's the same we can see for example, these fairy rings that people see sometimes out in the forest. There has been actually like people able to look at old satellite images to be able to see how much they've grown and for how long that ring has specifically been there. But it's not always that we have those kind of above ground indicators for all kinds of fungi. In most cases, we're not really able to track the mycelium underground throughout its life. So it's really hard to know.
0: That's really interesting. Those seem like kind of crude methods, too. I mean, even just tracking a fungal disease, I mean, that tells you maybe how fast a fungus grows, but does that tell you much about how old it is?
8: Yeah, so what makes it even more tricky, you could say, is that they're also constantly both growing and kind of degenerating and disappearing. And some of them can even like kind of recycle themselves as they grow. So it's really hard to have like a visual measurement of exactly like how old they are just based on their size.
0: Given those caveats, do we have a contender for what people might think is the oldest fungus among us?
8: Yeah, so there's this one fungus that's thought to cover 965 hectares of land in Oregon, that based on how fast they've seen this species spread between trees, they've then calculated that it could be as much as 8,650 years old.
0: Wow. I mean, 965 hectares puts us at like 3.7 square miles. It's huge. Just enormous.
8: Yeah. And they don't even think that this is so uncommon. It could be similar ones in other forests. It's just that we haven't really been looking or doing this type of studies everywhere. Yeah.
0: Yeah, they've been overlooked. I mean, how did you get interested in these questions?
8: So, I mean, I've been always been really fascinated by fungi, I think, because I found that often teachers would go like, well, we don't actually really know this. And if you're a biologist and you're kind of have a mind of a researcher, when someone says, we don't really know this, what you want to do is find out more. So I've always been really fascinated by what's going on with the fungi and how they live their lives. And it's this kind of secret world underground, something that's kind of been called a black box. But in late years, I've been doing research, trying to make new methods to study soil organisms using microfluidic chip technologies. What looks like a microscope slide that we then have kind of imprinted little channels in silicon. And so it becomes like a little labyrinth, a little maze that's enclosed where we can get the fungal mycelium to grow in there. And then we can introduce them to things or challenge them with things and see how they respond and how long they persist.
0: I mean, do they show signs of age?
8: So we had recently did a study where we could see that there was a big difference between species in terms of how much they did this recycling of themselves, where some of them left a lot of like kind of empty mycelium left behind, that where they had kind of withdrawn all the content of their hyphae. And other ones kind of completely broke down the whole mycelium and then could reuse this this material to build new hyphae. They didn't waste anything. They didn't leave as much behind. So that's really fascinating to see that it can be really different between different species that to us look like they're living the same kind of life out in the forest.
0: But do they, if you keep giving them nutrients and what they need, do they just keep going? You know, of course, like we're getting into deep questions about sort of immortality and those topics, but do they slow down?
8: Yeah, so it's a good question, because I think a lot of people are interested in this, whether, you know, fungi live forever or not. And I think people think more that this is possible than maybe what's the case. And I think I've seen some publications also saying that they're actually having some struggles with this also in other applied settings, where they want to have these fungal cultures growing forever and producing things for us. But they do sometimes see degeneration in the cultures, so they don't really know how to explain it or why it's happening. But also, we don't know how old the cultures we have are, right? We know maybe in what year it was isolated from nature, but we don't know how old it was already when we sampled it out in the field. So it's there's a lot of things that we haven't maybe necessarily taken into consideration when it comes to fungi. And this is really important, especially if we want to conserve fungi and make sure that they don't go extinct. If we're worried about species that are at risk, like we need to know, you know, how long does it take for them to get to an age, right, of maturity? When do they start reproducing? Can they reproduce at all stages of their life? We don't know these things.
0: It's so fascinating. These questions feel like basic biology meeting these sort of deep philosophical questions. You know, what is an individual? What is age? What does that really mean? Is that the appeal for you in part? Or do you feel like you ever get lost in the sauce, the mushroom sauce?
8: No, for sure. I think for me, because I also do research where we try to look at like behavior of fungi, that is also kind of touching on the philosophical, you know, like, can we think about fungi as organisms that behave. And in order to understand some of that, I also kind of need to know, you know, like what is old and what is young. But I think ultimately, like it's just about trying to wrap your head around, like, what is it like to be a fungus? What does their world look like? What are they interacting with? Which problems are they running into? Like, what does it take for a fungus to get 8,000 years old? What is it that they have to adjust about their bodies or their environment or what they're eating and who they're interacting with to extend their life as long as possible? And there's a lot of really unknown questions out there. And I think it's super fascinating. Like, I want to be part of trying to answer those questions because fungi are really like everywhere. And they're affecting more things than we think about, like in the forests, in agriculture. They're in the air. They affect, you know, health and prosperity of everything. So if we want to be able to affect fungal lives and what they do and where they are, then we also need to understand, you know, how they function. And understanding their life histories is a big part of that puzzle.
0: That sounds fun.
8: Come join us.
0: I might. I'm tempted.
8: It's not too late.
0: I'm tempted. Dr. Christine Alaklet is a researcher at Lund University in Sweden. Thank you so much for talking to me today.
8: Thank you.
0: While we're chewing on mushroom mysteries, this next one is going to make your head spin. For at least 100 years, people have reported a mushroom in Papua New Guinea with a strange hallucinogenic property. Almost everyone who tries it sees the same thing. Scores of tiny people under a foot tall that look like little elves or fairies in colorful clothes. I have a lot of questions, and so did biologist Colin Domnauer. So he devoted his PhD to figuring out why this is happening, and he recently published a paper about it in the journal Mycologia. Welcome to Science Friday, Colin.
9: Thanks so much for having me on.
0: Colin, introduce me to this fungus, and also what's its name, for starters?
9: Right. So originally, scientists didn't know the name of this mushroom. All they knew were its strange effects, and it's taken us a long time to get that answer. And that's only in the last few years, I would say, are we definitively sure what mushroom is causing this. So its scientific name is Landmaua asiatica, in the family of porcini mushrooms, which is a popular culinary group of mushrooms that people eat around the world. And this
0: we
9: one
0: know
9: is
0: porcinis.
9: Also,
0: sure.
9: Yeah, absolutely. And this is one that's also popularly eaten, in the local cultures where it's found, but it has this strange side effect if it's undercooked. So people accidentally get this, these hallucinations in certain meals when they're eating them. They never intentionally seek it out for its hallucinogenic properties.
0: Where's this mushroom found?
9: So initially, this mushroom was actually described from southwest China in Yunnan province. The scientists had not recognized it as a new species until 2016, actually, where it was collected from a street market where it had been being sold and consumed for who knows how many decades. And when they sequenced the DNA, they realized, oh, this is something completely new. It looked like other things, and so it was mistakenly ID'd for a long time. But now we know, just in the past few years, we've found records of this mushroom occurring throughout Southeast Asia and the Philippines and Vietnam, Laos. So it's probably more widespread throughout Southeast Asia.
0: Can you describe the hallucination?
9: Yeah, so it's very bizarre and unlike any other mushroom we know of. So the hallucinations usually last several days long, and they're characterized by seeing little people all around you. This is a phenomenon that's actually known outside of this mushroom. It's called Lilliputian hallucinations, and it's been reported across cultures and history for thousands of years from a variety of different causes. And of course, there's folklore and knowledge of, you know, little beings in most cultures around the world. And so this seems like a very common and widespread syndrome in certain people and cases, but this mushroom appears to elicit it very repeatedly.
0: That's what seems so weird, right? That like over 90% of people report the very similar vision.
9: Yes, that's exactly right. And the Yunnan Hospital, they surveyed hundreds of patients that come in every year suffering from these hallucinations. And the most common and prevalent symptom is these Lilliputian hallucinations. There are other effects as well, but that is the main characteristic.
0: And Lilliputian from Gulliver's Travels, is that right?
9: Yes, that's where it was initially coined by a French psychiatrist in 1909. He named this condition he was seeing in certain psychiatric patients after the novel Gulliver's Travels, which had been published a few hundred years earlier.
0: I mean, how do we know that this isn't a cognitive bias, that people like know that this mushroom creates this vision, so they expect it and then they produce it?
9: Yeah, that's a very good question. It's something we considered at first, and a lot of people just believed, right? The first scientists studying this phenomenon concluded that it was just a sociocultural manifestation rather than a physical a mechanism causing this. And so we know that in a lot of psychoactive drugs and psychedelic drugs in particular, people are highly suggestible to seeing things that they expect. But in this mushroom, what ruled that out was finding it in these completely separate cultures that had no contact with each other, and they had independently reported the same thing. And then when I studied them and sequenced the mushroom's DNA that they've attributed this effect to, it turns out it was the exact same mushroom. And so that showed us that there really is a common physical mechanism underlying this phenomenon.
0: Do you know what the chemical is that's doing it?
9: Right. That's the big question that everyone wants to know, myself included. And we still don't know what it is. Mushrooms, you know, are more complicated than single molecules. They create hundreds of different molecules, maybe several which have different bioactive effects and work together in different ways. And then you add the whole complexity of the human body. It can get very complicated very quickly. So it's something we're working on, but we still don't know the answer.
0: Have you tried this mushroom?
9: So I ate this mushroom when I was in China. It's popularly served in restaurants, and it was very delicious, but I cooked it fully. They insisted that at the
0: Colin.
9: Restaurant that you cook it for at least 15 minutes.
0: Come on, you're a scientist. Really?
9: I am intrigued, and of course, why I'm studying this is because I'm so interested in the experience. I mean, all I knew going into this research was that there's some mushroom that if you don't cook it fully enough, you end up in the hospital and they're suffering from hallucinations for several days long. So I wanted to learn more about it before I felt like I can safely experiment. And now I think we have a better understanding, but what it appears to be something that you need to eat a lot of to have this effect. So we really don't know how much you need to eat. There would be a lot of experimentation with a lot of mushrooms that I don't have access to here.
0: Yeah. I mean, I read that it can take a while for the effects to set in, like even a day or days. Were you sitting sort of after that meal waiting and wondering?
9: Yeah, I mean, definitely after eating that meal, I was thinking, okay, am I feeling anything? Am I feeling anything? And of course, there's that placebo effect. So, yeah, I felt, I guess, a little different, but it was probably just because of my close attention to noticing every small change in my experience. I didn't see any little people.
0: Colin Domnauer is a doctoral candidate in biology at the University of Utah. Thanks for joining me today.
9: Thanks for having me on.
0: That is it for this week. 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I'm Flora Lichtman.

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4: 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And today we're hearing from conservative gubernatorial candidate Steve Hilton. Hilton was recently on the Maddie Report, where he made his appeal to Never Trump conservatives in California. He continues making the rounds, this time in San Francisco, where he shares his message and plans for making the Golden State what he calls Californable. And later, on the Maddie Report, State Controller Malia Cohen.
5: Whether we're dealing with school boards, our school districts, or whether we're dealing with water districts, it doesn't matter. People still want to know where and how their money is being spent.
4: Controller Cohen is responsible for dispersing state funding, including for government and CSU employees. 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
6: Live from NPR News in Washington, I'm Dan Runlin. Officials at Miami International Airport say at least five people are dead after an Amazon Cargo 767 jet slid off the runway today while attempting to land. Five others were injured. The plane was en route from San Juan, Puerto Rico, when it went through a barrier, crossed an airport perimeter road, and hit several cars and then caught fire. Miami-Dade Sheriff Rosie Cordero Stutz spoke with reporters a short time ago.
7: A cargo plane crashed at Miami International Airport as it overran the runway number 30. It came to rest at a field adjacent to the airport. At this time, we can confirm that we have at least five deceased individuals, and we have multiple individuals that were transported to local hospitals with unknown injuries.
6: The FAA had issued a ground stop at the airport, but that has expired. However, officials say travelers flying into and out of the airport can expect delays at least through Monday. The NTSB is sending a go team. The Trump administration is asking the Supreme Court again to clear the way for the U.S. Postal Service to restrict mail-in voting for the midterm election. NPR's Hansi Lo Wong reports the Supreme Court ruling could come as soon as Wednesday.
8: This is the third emergency request the Trump administration has made at the Supreme Court for the president's attempt to limit mail-in voting. This time, the Supreme Court is set to weigh in on the legality of the U.S. Postal Service's plan. Under that plan, USPS would refuse to deliver mail-in ballots to voters in states where election officials do not turn over voter lists to the mailing agency and do not have certain barcodes in their ballot envelopes. We should note USPS is a financial supporter of NPR. A federal judge in Boston has blocked those requirements twice after finding that USPS has no authority to impose them on states. And a whistleblower report claims the Postal Service's systems for enforcing those requirements have not been properly tested and could derail mail-in voting for the midterm general election, which is just getting started in North Carolina. Anzila Wong, NPR News.
6: The Labor Department is set to issue an important report on inflation this week. NPR's Scott Horsley reports financial markets will be watching closely.
9: The annual inflation rate jumped to 4.2% back in May as the U.S. war with Iran sent energy prices soaring. By July, inflation had cooled somewhat, but prices are still climbing faster than the Federal Reserve would like. That puts the spotlight on the August report, which comes out Friday. If inflation continues to cool, Fed policymakers may feel content to leave interest rates where they are. But any acceleration in price hikes could prompt the Fed to raise rates. Investors think a September rate hike is more likely than not, especially after a better-than-expected jobs report on Friday. Diesel prices have also climbed to a record high, which has the potential to raise the cost of transporting a wide array of goods. Scott Horsley, NPR News, Washington.
6: Primary voters in New Hampshire Tuesday will select Republican and Democratic candidates for the U.S. Senate in November. This is NPR. As Hollywood finishes a possibly record-breaking $4.7 billion summer, NPR's Bob Mondello looks at how theaters plan to keep the audiences coming as the weather cools.
10: No superheroes until December, but what fall lacks in conventional blockbusters, it hopes to make up in variety and depth. Dramas include a Social Network follow-up called The Social Reckoning about Facebook.
11: We're twice as big as the biggest country on Earth. We're not frightened of Congress or post-government. Please, please. Let me quote that.
10: Action flicks from Godzilla Minus Zero to a Hunger Games sequel.
12: Welcome to the second quarter quell.
10: Biopics include Jimmy about Jimmy Stewart.
13: I saw that in a movie. I mean, gosh darn, it really works.
10: And the true underdog story behind Sylvester Stallone's underdog story.
14: Is that someone like Chuck Bronson, or we could do Eastwood?
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10: 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Bob Mondello, NPR News.
6: With the National Football League season set to begin this week, Commissioner Roger Goodell's contract is being extended 4 years now into March of 2031. Goodell has been the NFL commissioner since 2006. The league has seen its popularity and revenue skyrocket during his tenure, and the value of franchises has soared, as the defending Super Bowl champion Seattle Seahawks were sold this summer for $9.6 billion. The NFL is also expanding internationally and will play 9 games outside of the U.S. this season. I'm Dan Ronan, NPR News in Washington.
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19: Hey, everyone. From KQED in San Francisco, this is Political Breakdown. I'm Marisa Lagos. Today on The Breakdown, Republican candidate for Governor Steve Hilton is here as he campaigns to break Democrats' ironclad grip on state governance. It is a steep challenge. No GOP candidate has won statewide office in 20 years. But Hilton remains bullish that his message of change can win over enough independent and Democratic voters, while his conservative credentials and endorsement by President Donald Trump will keep Republicans on his side. It is quite the needle to thread. We are thrilled to have him back in studio to chat about his life and make the case that he's making to voters. Steve Hilton, welcome back.
20: Fantastic to be with you. Great to be back.
19: Well, for those who maybe didn't tune in for some of our earlier interviews.
20: And why not?
19: I know.
20: What is wrong with people?
19: They probably can pick up by your accent. You were born in the UK.
20: Yes.
19: Your parents were Hungarian refugees, raised by your mother and stepfather. You went on to Oxford University, and then you worked in politics there for the prime minister at the time, David Cameron. And reading back, you were kind of known as this like quirky guy who would bike around and not wear your shoes and talk about climate change at a time where that was not, you know, a part of conservative politics. I know you broke with Cameron later over Brexit, but I wonder, like, when you think back, what were you most proud of that chapter of your work life?
20: I think that there's one specific thing I think of, actually, and it's something I'd like to see happen here. It's not like some big, broad policy thing, but it's one of those things where you can really trace back, like, your role in making it happen. And it was something that we called National Citizen Service. And going back years before David Cameron became prime minister, actually it originated after the London bombings. There were these terrible bombings on the underground and in buses. And one of the really striking things was that the terrorists who did that were not As we saw, I mean, we're about to have the anniversary of 9/11, the 25th right. anniversary. These were not people from other countries in the UK
19: case.
20: They were
19: homegrown.
20: They were homegrown. And there was a lot of soul searching. Like, what is going on that we've become so, we've created this society where anyone could do something like that? And as part of that conversation, I remember, you know, developing our response to that, a security response, a foreign policy response, all those things. But we also felt we needed to do something to bring the country together, to actually heal some of the torn social fabric. And so that led to an idea for what we started off calling non-military national service. And the idea was to have a common experience for young people where they just do something positive and constructive with others from different backgrounds away from their communities, so people just get a sense of...
19: Kind of sounds like AmeriCorps, some of these programs
20: exactly,
19: we've had here.
20: Yes, exactly. And just as here, in the UK at the time, there were lots of things that went on, but typically it tended to be the kind of more middle class, more wealthy people who had... were able to take advantage of it, and it certainly wasn't universal. So the goal was to produce something that everybody did without making it compulsory. It's kind of fine line to tread. So we spent a long time developing that, and actually prototyping it before we got into government, so that we had a model ready to go, and that's something that I kind of shepherded from idea stage to actual implementation with hundreds of thousands of young people
19: Look
20: doing
19: at that.
20: It.
19: That's a nice nonpartisan.
20: Okay, there
19: good,
20: you go.
19: Good. Everybody can agree with. All right. Well, I want to, you know, come forward to now. You are running for governor. I wonder, how would you describe your politics now in this moment?
20: Pragmatic. I think that's the number one word, which is, and I say this all the time, I'm not an ideologue. I've never been an ideologue. I've never been tribal. Of course, it's true. I'm running as a Republican. I've worked for a Conservative Prime Minister. But remember, and we've talked about this before, that government where I served in the UK as senior advisor to the Prime Minister, it was actually a coalition government. Right. He was a Conservative Prime Minister. It was with another party, the Liberal Democrats. We worked together. I helped negotiate the coalition agreement, shared an office with my opposite number from another party right there in 10 Downing Street next to the Cabinet Room. Every day we try and figure it out. And so... that's what I think we need here, especially, let's be honest, given the fact that, and as you mentioned, I think I can win this election. I know it's an uphill battle. I think we need some balance and some change in California, but it's very likely it'll be a Democrat-controlled legislature with a supermajority.
19: Well,
20: so we're going to have to work together.
19: Yeah, but it's fascinating to me that you describe yourself as a pragmatic, because you used to say you were a populist. I wonder if... That label is a pragmatic choice.
20: Here's the thing. I used to say, I know it's a little bit of a mouthful, especially in my accent. My running mate for Lieutenant Governor Gloria Romero teases me about it. I used to say it's positive populism, right?
19: What I mean by that
20: is problem solving rather than just railing against whoever it may be. You know, that's one of the things that you have had with populism over the years in history is a legitimate grievance, whether that's, you know, stagnant wages or a lack of opportunity or whatever, or poverty, but then it's directed towards, a negativity towards the other or something else. And it could be the elites or it could be immigrants or whatever.
19: You rail against the elites a fair amount.
20: I do, but I also try and put forward solutions, right?
19: Okay, but
20: how do we actually solve the problems that have given rise to this sense of grievance?
19: Who do you think are the elites?
20: Well, in California, it's the ruling class. I think we clearly have a ruling class in Sacramento. Every time I go there, it's very evident that you've got a very insular group of people, and it's some combination of certainly the politicians that are there, but actually mainly they're not driving it. It's the interest groups that control politics in Sacramento. That is a combination of the unions, the trial attorneys. That's a huge force that we don't talk about enough. Climate activists, big business, lobbying, you know, all this is what goes on. And I fear that too often the politicians there are just puppets of these interests. And that's why nothing really changes, even as the politicians keep running for elections, say we're going to do something about this. I mean, how many times have we heard that they're going to do something about housing costs, for example, but nothing seems to get better?
19: I wonder, like, I've heard you talk about socialism as a huge threat to America. What about inequality? Is that widening gap a threat?
20: So I've always had a particular view on inequality, which is that it's less the gap that's the problem. What's the real problem is a sense that you can't climb the ladder and make it to the top of whatever the scale is. As long as people have a sense that, yeah, there's people much richer than me, but I could get there. Because why not me? Mm. And that's what America has done so fantastically well compared to any other place in the world, that this, you know, anyone from anywhere can become anything. That's the sort of idea of America. And so I think that for a long time, you didn't have this kind of resentment of the people who are rich. I mean, it'd be a little bit, but not as a pervasive thing.
19: Well, because gap has grown exponentially. No, and the people, I mean, there weren't billionaires when I was growing up. That didn't even exist class. Well, let's move on. I mean, you are running in a state where Democrats outnumber Republicans nearly 2-1. Mm-hmm. And as I said earlier, you received the endorsement this spring of President Trump. What is your pitch to those center-right, independent voters who you're mm-hmm. trying to win over?
20: Well, we've had 16 years of one party running everything, and the results are just obviously disappointing. We've got the highest cost of living in the country, housing costs, gas prices, electric bills, and we don't need to sort of name it. We all experience it. On top of that, you know, less obvious but very serious problems like the highest unemployment rate of all 50 states, the highest poverty rate, not to mention the very visible, you know, homelessness and those sorts of things, and the kind of degradation of our public spaces. I think that as I travel around the state, I'm really shocked by the fact that we're the richest state in the richest country on earth. And yet there's a sense of public squalor. I was in MacArthur Park yesterday in Los Angeles. It's just so shocking that we have this going on in such a rich state, in such a rich country. So I think that clearly there's a case for change. A majority of Californians agree. Every poll shows that it's above 50%. The people mm-hmm. say we're going in the wrong direction and it's time for change. And my pitch is to say, look, you know, I ran ads, you know, right at the beginning of the general election phase of the campaign after the primary. Say, like, can you be anti-Trump and still vote for me, someone who's endorsed by Trump?
19: Well, let me ask you, like, about
20: the answer is yes, because whatever you think about Trump and the federal government and Iran and all these things, right? I'm focused on practical things to make your life better here. $3 gas, your first $150,000 tax-free.
19: How do we get to some of those things when you do have a president doing some of the things he's doing? I want to give you a specific example.
20: Yeah.
19: You could talk about Iran and gas if you want, but you are running on a smaller government agenda. You mm-hmm. talk a lot about waste, fraud, and abuse, about, you know, mm-hmm. the fact that we have not a revenue problem, but a spending problem.
20: Yep.
19: How do you grade DOGE and what they did at the federal level then?
20: So I don't think my sense is that it was a bit of bull in a china shop, to use a phrase, you know. Now, I do know that there are some serious reforms still going on that we don't hear about. You know, for example, you know, one of the things kind of interesting for us here from San Francisco, Joe Gebbia, who was one of the founders of Airbnb, actually doing really interesting work in terms of the design of government services and websites and so on. So there's all, and that started through that. So there's definitely things that are going on that I may not be aware of, and I'm pretty close to it. But I think that in terms of the stated goal of saving money and making the government more efficient, I think there's no question that certainly is not apparent to people.
19: Mm-hmm.
20: And so the focus now for me is on the budget in California.
19: Right.
20: And so we've announced a plan. In fact, when we last met, the plan was your first $100,000 tax-free, no state income tax. And actually, I got a lot of feedback in the primary that level was pretty low. That there's a lot of, you remember, in many counties in California, the official level for low income is $100,000.
19: Right.
20: And so a lot of people saying, look, we're making $120,000, $130,000, and it's a real struggle. And so we've raised it to $150,000 tax free, no state income tax. And the cost of that is about $25 billion. So for me, it's a very pragmatic focus. Where can you save $25 billion in the budget to pay for that? And so we're calling that Operation Zero Waste. It's not some general, let's kind of rethink the whole thing. It's like, how do we find the money? Because you have to. You can't just cut tax. You've got to cut the spending.
19: Right. All right. We got to take a short break. We'll pick up on this when we come back. 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
19: Welcome back to Political Breakdown. I'm Marisa Lagos. Today, I am here with Steve Hilton. He is running for governor as a Republican in California. I want to talk about this November's election because there's been a lot of move at the federal level to try to, I mean, critics would say interfere. And here in California, we've seen a court case play out because your GOP rival from the primary, Riverside County Sheriff Chad Bianco, seized 650,000 ballots earlier this spring related to the statewide election, Prop 50 last year. He claimed irregularities in the number of votes that were cast versus counted. What's your take on this? Do you support that investigation? Do you think he had the right to seize those ballots?
20: I've really not followed it.
19: Okay.
20: I just don't know. I'm, of course, aware of it. And I've seen, I've just read a few press reports. I haven't spoken to Chad about it. Well, I haven't spoken to him about anything. And so I truly don't know whether there's something there. Look, I've got to have good faith that he meant, you know, he saw something that needed investigation. That's why he did it. But as to where that's got to, I think also there's a sense of knee-jerk shutting down this kind of thing because of a defensiveness on the posture of the people in charge.
19: I think
20: right
19: there's
20: now.
19: Also concerns by election experts that when you go, you know, when you interrupt the chain of custody on ballots, that in itself can undermine an election, right? And that is a fear. We're seeing the president move to give the Postal Service more power over federal elections, talking about sending ICE to polls. Are you supportive of those moves? Are you concerned about federal intervention? How do you view that?
20: Look, I was very supportive of the move, specifically on the 7 days after voting.
19: To limit when ballots
20: exactly.
19: Can
20: so the theory is that since we have universal mail-in voting, people vote by mail. It should be the same as if you were voting in person. So if you
19: But the president doesn't want us to have mail-in voting at all. I mean, he signed an executive order to end it.
20: Well, I don't agree with that. Okay. I mean, it's clearly popular. I mean, so many people use it.
19: Among Republicans
20: as well. And I say every time, you know, I get asked about this stuff all the time on the campaign trail, and I say, look, this is the system. We may not love the system, but we've got to win votes using this system. And actually, truly, early voting, I mean, I used to say, I don't like this early voting. I like voting on election day and the civic ritual of going to vote. And I used to say, that's truly what I thought. Honestly, I've come round to it. I can see that it's more convenient for people. It's actually helpful to campaigns because you can see who's voted and, you know, so there's a point there. Of course we need to encourage as many people to vote as possible. So I don't agree with that. The specific thing about the 7 days was, the idea is, well, if you vote by mail, it should be treated the same as if you're voting on election day. So if you mail it in on election day, we got to give you 7 days. But there's all sorts of ridiculous rules amongst that.
19: I mean, interestingly, though, the data shows that the biggest sort of delay in the vote count is actually all those ballots that arrive on election day, not after election day. So the 7 day thing, I think, has become a bit of a red herring for a bigger conversation.
20: It's moot now because the Supreme Court didn't.
19: Right,
20: you know, they lost that case. And by the way, I just want to say that the New York Times wrote a very powerful editorial specifically about California's election system, which I agreed pretty much with all of it.
19: Do you have any concerns about this November's election moving forward in a free and fair manner?
20: No. Okay. I mean, I say that to every audience.
19: And you're going to accept the results, whatever they are?
20: Yeah, I mean, look, I just think it's very simple. This is the system. It's our job, if we want to win, to just get more votes than the other guy using this system. Now, all these rules that we may or may not agree with, ballot harvesting and so on, whatever, that's the rule, right? So let's use it properly. Let's make sure we are playing by the same rules instead of just, you know, sulking and saying we don't like it.
19: I want to move on and talk a little bit about AI and tech. This is such a huge area. And your wife is actually a very successful tech executive. She worked at Google, Uber, Facebook, Netflix. Now she's an AI startup, I believe.
20: Yes.
19: How has her career affected how you view the industry?
20: if you asked her, she'd say, not really. because, for example, when I used, for a while I hosted a show on Fox News, The Next Revolution, on Sunday nights. And I regularly would rail against, you know, certain... But look, let's be honest. I'm broadly very supportive of this incredible industry that's transformed the world in so many ways. It's fantastic. And it's a huge part of our economy, and I'm right behind it. Mm. However, there are certain things that along the way I've said, well, I don't agree with that. I don't agree with that. And so it's a kind of narrow set of things where I would say, sure, you're doing, this is a fantastic industry, but come on, let's look at this. And over the years, I've not been shy of pointing that out, including about companies where she actually worked at the time. So, you know,
19: it's a spicy dinner table conversation at the Hilton House.
20: But broadly, well, first of all, I'm incredibly proud of her and her career. She's amazing. And that's the reason we're here in California, remember? That's why we moved here.
19: I should tell our listeners, if you're just joining us, you're listening to Political Breakdown from KQED News. I'm Marisa Lagos. My guest today is Republican candidate for governor Steve Hilton. All right, so I want to ask you about how the state should be approaching AI and tech. You've had a couple of plans you've rolled out, one to bar tech companies from selling AI products to schools if they're also involved in curriculum, a pledge you want parents to take to not give their kids smartphones until high school. But a lot of the debate we saw this year in the state legislature is around AI regulation. Should California be in the business of regulating AI companies and how they operate?
20: Yes, definitely. But in a more focused way than I think that we're seeing now. So broadly, I think the foundational point for me on a lot of this is actually a book that I wrote in 2015, 11 years ago, called More Human, Designing a World Where People Come First. And that's where, for example, I first floated the idea of, I was warning about smartphones and kids shouldn't have smartphones. Maybe we'll get into that in a second. But I do have... You know, generally a skepticism, honestly, towards an overpowering role of technology in our lives. That's where I start from. But I'm also very much interested, as the theme of my campaign is like reviving our economy. And tech is clearly a massively important part of our economy, not least because of the revenue that it generates. Mm-hmm. I mean, it's kind of keeping the state afloat right now. I think when you come to specifically on AI, I made a speech to the Commonwealth Club a couple of weeks ago, and I suggested that there's a risk of both over and under regulating it. Mm-hmm. Over regulating it, because actually the people who are writing a lot of this legislation and regulation really don't understand what they're talking about. Unlike previous waves of tech, there is actually a lot of competition in AI right now. That's a good thing. And that tends to, work out some of the problems that regulators try and solve. But we're under-regulating in two particular areas in respect of children and actually the creative protest, process, artists, musicians, copyright and so on. With children, that's where I get to the point about schools. I think that it is way too early to just wholeheartedly embrace AI for schools until we've had a proper evaluation of it. That's why I published a policy paper this week, Get Big Tech Out of the Classroom. Mm-hmm. And that is two things. There's a non-AI part of it, which is that over the last many years, actually, you've seen some of these companies really get involved in shaping the curriculum as part of what you really could just call a marketing process. And I'm not saying that there's no role for it, but they shouldn't be shaping the academic standards, curriculum and all the rest of it. And that's just been well documented in a recent book, for example, that's been published called Coding Kids. The second part is on AI is I've specifically said, let's have a pause on the rollout of AI in schools, not forever. I've said just till the summer of 2027, while we really look at where it can add value, because if it's replacing the development of a student's ability to think, that is not helping education. That's actually getting in the way of it.
19: Yeah. What about data centers? This has become sort of this flashpoint, and I almost wonder if there it's a proxy fight over anxiety we have over this, you know, massive technology change that, you know, could be the end of human civilization, to your point about overstating it, or the savior of human civilization to the other side of overstating it. should the state be looking at things like we've seen, like limiting water use at these places, limiting where they can go, giving communities more power, the electrical grid? These are all questions that are, some of them are on Newsom's desk right now.
20: Yeah, I mean, first of all, just quick point. I think one of the main drivers of the backlash has actually been two of the leaders of these companies right here in San Francisco, Dario and Sam Altman, Dario Amodei
19: and Anthropic. Yeah.
20: It's, they're the ones that have been pushing this, you know, dystopian, doom-laden scenario more than anybody else. And now they're turning around and saying, oh, why does everyone...
19: Don't worry about it.
20: Well, you know, it's because you've been telling us that you're going to destroy the world. But that's just an aside.
19: But the data centers are something people feel like they have control over, right?
20: So I think,
19: like,
20: in a way...
19: I think that's why they become a proxy.
20: Exactly.
19: Yeah.
20: But I think, in a way... I mean, I don't mean this too flippantly. It sounds a little bit flippant, but it's almost, if only we had that problem in California. The real problem is no one really wants to build anything in California. There's a few data centers going up, but mostly it's in other states because everything is so expensive and impossible to build in California. So the real point here for me is what I want to see, the biggest point I want to see change in relation to this whole area is that we should, in California, be looking to have the full stack, as a technologist would put it, of AI jobs, which is not just the development of the software and the high end part of it and the real value creation, but also the job creation. Most of the actual investment in building out this AI infrastructure and future, whether that's high end manufacturing chips and semiconductors and all the rest, it's going to other states. Last year, NVIDIA, $500 billion investment, and none of it came to California in America.
19: Our billionaires is their CEO. Yeah.
20: Well, you know, you've got Anthropic the same. They have massive investment. Most of it went to other states, Texas, Nevada, Arizona, wherever.
19: So you want to see more stuff happen here, but
20: yes.
19: Would you sign bills to, say, limit data center water use or electrical use?
20: No, I think that the most important point and the most legitimate criticism is where a data center is so close to a residential neighborhood, it's directly affecting people who live there in a day-to-day way. For example, there's horrible reports of noise and so on, and that
19: lights,
20: we can't
19: that,
20: have that. That's just completely unacceptable. And I think that actually some of the more enlightened versions of data centers now are taking that into account. They're going further from residential areas. They may create parks and public, make the buildings look nice, all that. On electric and water, which are the two sort of drivers of this, again, my approach is we should be having abundant electricity and water in California anyway. As part of my energy policy and water policy, that we wouldn't be as concerned about that because we'd be generating abundant electricity using all the means at our disposal, not just what we have now, which is wind and solar. We'd be using hydro, geothermal, eventually nuclear, and also natural gas to generate electricity. That way we could have abundant, reliable, affordable electricity, and the data center consumption would be less of an issue.
19: All right, I got to move on. In the spring, you told us that you would have agreed to extradite a California doctor who provided abortion pills to a woman in Louisiana. You said that despite state laws protecting the doctor, California shouldn't impose its will on other states.
20: Mm-hmm.
19: In July, you said your position changed.
20: Yes.
19: What is it now and why?
20: So I changed my position actually by looking in detail at the law, and perhaps it's a good lesson in, you know, maybe not answering a question where you haven't done that. I really responded to you and Scott on the basis of the principle that I still think is absolutely right, which is that states should make their own decisions wherever possible. I believe in the decentralization of power. That was actually one of the main arguments in that book I mentioned, More Human. However, when you actually look into the law, this person did not break California law. And so actually, the more I looked at it and I got legal advice on it and so on. And of course, we have the Shield law that's been passed on California. Now, whatever you think about these things, that is the law. And as governor, you have to follow the law. And so, yes, I changed my position on that.
19: All right. Final question. As we spelled out, it's an uphill battle to get into the governor's office as a Republican. You think you can do it. But I wonder, even if you don't, is there a victory in having run this race? Do you think you've changed the conversation, or that maybe you represent a new path for the party beyond the sort of MAGA era?
20: Well, I'm running because I genuinely believe that I can win the election and then do a good job, put a good team together, start to make these practical changes. So I don't think about it like that at all. I just want to emphasize why I think I can win. I mean, you've even seen in the course of the last 2 months, as I've been campaigning hard and my opponent hasn't at all, the gap's closing. I mean, we're still behind, and you know, but it's come down. If you look at the results of the primary, it's me and the other Republican. I got 25%. He got 10. That's 35%. You add up all the Democrats, 65. That's a 30-point gap. The first poll that came out, PPIC, 25-point gap. The Berkeley poll, 8. Not that I'm following the polls, but you see what I mean? There's a trend here, 18 points. There's another one that's 14 points. Now, the poll, yes, we commissioned it, but we didn't want to cook the numbers. We wanted to know where we stood. This was last week. The gap was 8 points. So there's a trend there.
19: Mm-hmm.
20: And I think that the other part of this story that's really true is that there's a majority who want change. And I think that as we get closer to the election, I really believe California will say, look, it's, you know, we need some balance in our politics. 16 years, one party running everything, it's not working. And so I think that it's truly a winnable race. I understand that that is not the consensus in Sacramento or in the media, certainly not in the part of Javier Becerra, who seems like he thinks he's already elected.
19: Yeah, we'd love
20: elected.
19: To have you guys debate. We're working on that.
20: But no, I honestly, I don't really think about it that way in terms of making a point or leading the... I don't really see it like that. I'm running for a particular job mm-hmm. at a particular time. And yeah, I mean, if I don't win, that won't, you know, I don't know what I'm going to do, but I'm intending to win.
19: All right. Steve Hilton, Republican candidate for governor.
20: Thank you
19: so
20: much
19: for your time today.
20: Of course. Good to be with you.

0: Rick Santangelo, Derek Larto, Kate Lipensky, and Vivian Morales. I'm Marisa Lagos. We'll see you next time.
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6: Welcome to the Maddie Report. Today, we're joined by California State Controller Malia Cohen, and we'll be discussing a variety of topics from Controller Cohen's start in public service, the role of the State Controller, and broader topics affecting California. Thank you for joining us today, Controller Cohen. Really appreciate you being on the Maddie Report.
7: Absolutely. The Maddie Report's been around for so long. I'm excited to be here.
6: To start off, Controller Cohen, you served on the California State Board of Equalization. Tell us about your journey in public service. What does the State Board of Equalization do, and how did this role perhaps prepare you for your current role as State Controller?
7: Sure. So I've been in office 16 years. So before I even got to the Board of Equalization, I served 8 years as a county supervisor for the city and county of San Francisco. And as I grew up in San Francisco, I grew up around City Hall. I loved the news. First office I ever ran for was for student body president in the third grade. So I have been fine tuning this message, campaigning, and then I'll be elected and serving for a very long time. 16 years in elected office, 8 years on the San Francisco Board of Supervisors. And frankly, I think that is where I got my best training. It was local. It was competitive, not only to get elected, to stay elected, and then each Tuesday at 2 o'clock, we had many hours of debate on all kinds of topics. I learned everything. I learned about audits. I learned about investments. I learned about land use. I learned about people negotiating disagreements between neighbors. I personally learned how to disagree without being disagreeable. So I'd say the first 8 years of my political life being in elected office was the foundation was laid in the city and county of San Francisco. So it's been a long time coming, a long time in the making, but I have to tell you, I love it. It is my passion. I wake up every morning excited to tackle a new problem on behalf of my constituents.
6: Well, that's a great segue into my next question. Thanks for sharing your history with us. What is the role of State Controller? What are some of your main responsibilities? And how does the controller ensure transparency and accountability in how state funds are collected, spent, and reported to the public?
7: So the California has a constitution, and in the constitution, it spells out clearly and it delineates all the constitutional officers' roles and responsibilities. So that means it's from the governor all the way down. And so as a state controller, I am assigned to 70 different boards and commissions. I serve California as the chief fiscal officer for the state. And the state of California is the fourth largest economy in the world. So my job

0: I am responsible for being the opposite side of the ledger, right? When I talk about the ledger, I'm talking about a accounting ledger. So accounting ledgers have two main components. You have accounts receivable and accounts payable. Accounts receivable are the money that comes into the state of California. This is the role of the state treasurer. She's responsible for that money that comes into the state. She's responsible for the bond rating, the investment portfolio for the state of California. I am on the other side of the house. I am responsible for the disbursements. My job is to keep track of where things have been spent, to hold on to the receipts, to be able to tell you how much money was spent, where, and when. I am in charge of paying 300,000 state employees. So it is an awesome responsibility.
1: Recently, the Comptroller's Office commented on the governor's May revise. In what ways does the Comptroller's Office interact with other branches of the state of California's government and to support the responsible and financial decision-making of the state?
0: So we commented on the May revise because that is our role. Our job is, the governor's job is to say, this is the priority, this is the direction that I'd like the state of California's budget to go in. I commented saying, before you look at the direction that you want to go in next year, let's take a moment and review where money was spent last year. So what I did was I produced a report that allowed the legislature as well as the Department of Finance the opportunity to see how spending was spent. And this is a very critical tool, particularly a key tool for transparency for taxpayers. Taxpayers want to know where their money is going. I have produced a report, and they can go to my website at sco.ca.gov. Those are the comments that I made to the governor's May revise. Because remember, the May revise is a policy. It's an aspirational document. The report that I produce is actually the hardcore cold truth as to where money was spent. 51% of our dollars are spent on health and human services here in the state of California. Now, if that is a priority, then we keep going in that direction. The other comment that I made is that revenues are exceeding our expectations in coming in. So we have more money than we expected last year. But we also need to be mindful that we have more expenses than we anticipated on having. And so that means that we have a structural budget deficit. So that was my warning that I sent to the governor as well as to the legislature in my commentary on the May revise, saying, hey, listen, it may seem like we have a lot of money, but we actually have a lot of expenses, and we need to be mindful of these expenses as we go and work towards a balanced budget.
1: I think that's an excellent segue in my next question, and I think you just partially addressed it. You recently commended the state on the record revenue, like you mentioned, the $596 billion in total revenues collected primarily from personal income taxes during the previous fiscal year. However, spending is outpacing revenue, as you just noted. What can you tell us about this? I know you just talked about it, but what else can you tell us about this? And maybe why is it a larger problem potentially for the state of California in the future?
0: So not only do we have high revenues and we have higher than expected expenses, but we also have higher unemployment. Now, remember, when the federal government purged, when we were going through the DOGE process, they purged lots of employees, not just federal employees, but also state employees, federal employees that work in the state of California. And that has had an adverse effect because we are not able to collect personal income tax if people are unemployed or they are not filing. So that is something that we are concerned about. We always pay careful attention to the unemployment rate. We also pay close attention to capital gains. Wealthy people in the state of California did very well in the market last year. And so they were able, we as a state were able to benefit from that. We will see if the market continues to rally and have a strong, favorable returns for those that are invested in the market. That will again also stabilize us. Another stabilizing force is property taxes. Property taxes is reliable. It grows annually and at a steady growth rate. There were property tax disruptions last year during the fires in Pasadena and then also in parts of LA. And so we postponed people's property tax bills, and that also will delay the amount of revenue that we're coming in, that we're expecting to come in and see this year. So those are a few just key factors that will have an impact on the state of California. Another major impact on our revenue stream, not on our revenue stream, but on our expenses, is we did not anticipate the federal government cutting our Medi-Cal payments. So what that means is the state of California has prioritized saying, listen, we are going to subsidize those that were are receiving federal dollars for Medicaid. OK, and so in doing so, that has impacted our program here in California. And that's what we call Medi-Cal. So instead of cutting and purging those roles, we have taken money from Rainy Day Fund, which we have about $18 billion saved up for matters like this. But my caution is that this is not sustainable. Just like your own personal savings, when you draw down on your own personal savings, you need to be disciplined and put it back. And so my advice to the legislature, as well as to the governor's office, is saying, okay, we've got the savings, we've got it as a rainy day fund, but we need to ensure that we are paying back these funds so that our coffers remain full for another crisis. So that having that rainy day fund has buoyed us, has given us the flexibility to continue to support those on Medi-Cal and to stave off those cuts. However, this legislative cycle, the legislature will have to go back and to take a look at these roles. And I would imagine they'll probably contract the roles. They'll probably have to trim some folks that either don't belong on the role or have questionable eligibility. And those are tough discussions that are going to be happening between now and July 1st.
1: Thank you. We'll be right back after this break. This is the Maddie Report.

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5: Welcome back to the Maddie Report. We're taking a closer look at the controller's role in the state of California. Before the break, Controller Cohen, we spoke about record revenues and record spending in the state of California. The nonpartisan legislative analyst's office recently reported that California's general fund spending has increased over $100 billion since 2019-2020. You spoke about this previously before the break. That growth was largely driven by increases to existing programs such as spending on K through 14 education and Medi-Cal. You spoke about the federal cuts. Why should Californians be concerned about this in the long term?
6: Californians are going to be concerned in two ways. One, when California has financial problems, it affects those persons in the state of California that rely on safety net programs. So that could be after school programs, it could be lunch programs, it could be senior programs. Anyone that is benefiting from any of these social safety networks. And we are at risk of them being reduced, if not cut outright. So that is something that we are very concerned about, that the legislature is the main entity that will be dealing with this type of evaluation of programs.
5: Kind of shifting back to your overall role, I want to make certain that we can kind of touch on this and explain to the viewers. What role does the state controller play in auditing public finances, and why are these audits important for maintaining public trust?
6: So the audits are really important in maintaining public trust because it tells you where the government is spending your money. Think about it. Homelessness, it affects every corner of the state of California. There is a homeless population that is in existence, and people are spending, the state of California is spending almost $1 billion. People want to know, where is that going? People are interested in high-speed rail. Where is that project? When are we going to deliver on that? How is that money being spent? So the same way you look at your monthly checkbook or checking account to see where money is being taken out, that's my job. And I am sharing this information. And quite honestly, I think we are probably the most transparent controller's office in certainly recent time. I'm giving you a mirror, a snapshot of where the state spending is going. And that is empowering, because if Californians are in disagreement with how their legislature is spending their money, then they can speak up. There are lobby days. There's days you can interface with your elected officials saying, hey, I noticed that you spent X number on homeless services, but yet I still see homelessness in my district. How are we getting a good rate of return on this investment? That gives people, it's very empowering. So people will know how money is being spent, where it's being spent, and most importantly, who is getting that money.
5: And how do you determine which issues to prioritize as state controller? Certainly, as we've discussed during the show, it's a very large state with a lot of expenditures that are being processed each and every day. So how do you prioritize which issues to focus on, and how has that approach shaped your decisions around directing and auditing, grant programs and other funding?
6: So my priorities are spelled out in the California Constitution. I am several state departments, and we have an audit. So that is first and foremost, or that we provide oversight, making sure that their internal spending controls are in place. Cities, municipalities, anyone that touches tax dollars, if they are concerned that there is a waste, fraud, or abuse, then they can just provide us, they can make a whistleblower account, and we will go in and investigate. In addition to eliminating waste, fraud, and abuse, we also run several programs. And then we also run a program called Unclaimed Property, where we hold taxpayers' lost money, and people lose their money a myriad of ways. There's a whole host of ways. You could lose money, you could put it in an account and forget about it. You could have, and it can close. There'll be some money left over. There's insurance certificates that may belong to you. There are many ways. It doesn't matter how the money comes to us, but we hold it. And I want people to go to the Unclaimed Property, a website called claimit.ca.gov, to check their name, put in identifying information, and see if the state of California has that money for them. Oftentimes, the state of California will also send a letter to taxpayers saying, hey, listen, we have some unclaimed property. Let us know if you want it. So there are several roles and functions that the controller's office that we handle that are spelled out in the Constitution. And those are just three of our key roles.
5: Controller Cohen, before you go, I'd like to turn our conversation onto more broad issues at a statewide level. You spoke about this, but just as a final point, why is the state controller's office important to everyday Californians, even for those who may not directly interact with the office?
6: Taxpayers are able to look and see where the money is going and be able to call an audible and talk to their elected official. This is the greatest democracy. And this is full transparency at its finest, so that you are empowered to know where money is being spent. So in the Central Valley, people want to know, where is that dam? Where's that reservoir? Where's that money, that promises that the governor has made? Also, if people are concerned that there is mismanagement, you can give us a call and we can come in and conduct an investigation. We conduct investigations in all 58 counties when called upon, whether we're dealing with school boards, our school districts, or whether we're dealing with water districts, it doesn't matter. People still want to know where and how their money is being spent. And we are the correct entity to help provide you with those answers. And I love it. I think that this is how we keep government officials accountable. This is how we deliver on our promises that people, elected officials in particular, say to taxpayers. They say, elect me. I'm going to watch your funds. And I'm going to say, yes, people are watching your funds, and here is the report that we produce that will tell you where your money is being spent.
5: Now, during your first term, you also prioritized supporting California's Commission on the Status of Women and Girls Pay Equity Task Force. Tell us a little bit more about what impacted these efforts and why are they important?
6: So the importance of the Pay Equity Task Force is critical, because women are in the workforce, they are leading households, and they are a dominant force in our state economy. And so not only are we paying attention to their pay equity, how much they're being paid, because we want equitable distribution of workload as well as pay, but also paying attention to some of the other things that contribute to a woman's ability to work. Balancing household priorities, for example, childcare. Childcare is an incredibly important function of life, of daily life for both men and women, anyone with a child. And it's a priority for the Legislative Women's Caucus. And you see legislation being produced, you see legislation being signed by the governor to support these various types of initiatives. Education, training, reskilling, as we continue to talk about AI and that being a dominant force in the workforce, re-envisioning what the workforce is going to look like, how AI is going to contribute, and more importantly, adding another layer of complexity, ensuring that women are able to participate in this new form of work and burgeoning workforce.
5: Now, looking ahead, before you go, what key issues in California must be addressed and prioritized to ensure the state's long-term economic stability and well-being?
6: Yeah, I think we need to pay attention to the structural budget deficit, ensuring that we are keeping our spending in check and that we're not spending more money than we have available to us. I think that the state of California and Californians should be mindful of all of these different initiatives, tax initiatives that are coming before. Taxes, raising taxes is one way to generate and bring in more revenue into the state of California. I would encourage people to encourage the legislature to take more of an introspective look. Let's look at our internal processes on how we are watching where money is going, the oversight, the rules and the guardrails that are put in place to ensure that we are not wasting money, that money is not being stolen from us. If we find money being stolen from taxpayers, then that we are vociferously going after the prosecution and prosecuting folks to reclaim and get that money back. So those are just a few of my ideas that I have when it comes to stabilizing this great economy.
5: Well, Controller Cohen, thank you for joining the Maddie Report today. It was a pleasure to have you on the program, and we look forward to having you back in the future.
6: My pleasure.
7: Funding for the Maddie Report is made possible by grants from Comcast, the Spencer Family, Chevron, Community Health System, Harris Ranch Resort, Caleb and Desiree House, Producers Dairy, Valley Children's Healthcare, The Wonderful Company, Greg and Lisa Zanti, and the James B. McClatchy Foundation. 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